Show your support by going to KOTO.org to donate. And thank you. Norwood lost a member of its community last week. Keith Maddox was found deceased in his Norwood home on Friday, August 28th. He was 72 years old. According to the San Miguel County Coroner's Office, Maddox had battled multiple health issues, lived alone, and was a proud man who always handled his matters independently. Originally from Illinois, Maddox was an avid Chicago Cubs fan and found joy in theater and singing. He held a degree in ministry and a master's in social work, which the coroner's office says contributed to his stoic character. The cause and manner of death is under investigation. Crippen Funeral Home will attend to services. Maddox is survived by his siblings, David and Linda, and his children, John David and Jackie.

0: Telluride Town Council meets on Tuesday with the comprehensive plan, a gondola update, and rental housing on the agenda. In this installment of Coming Up Next Telluride, communications manager Lindsay Mills shares what to expect. Telluride Town Council meets on Tuesday, kicking off the day as it so often does with three work sessions. What are these ones going to cover?
1: Yeah, so the first portion of the day is all going to be work sessions. So always a good time to tune in, learn about some of the projects town staff's pursuing. First and foremost is the comprehensive plan goals and objectives. So this will be an overview of the goals and objectives for the comprehensive plan, which is essentially the guiding document to see where the town of Telluride will go in the next couple decades. So this is an update to the master plan, and definitely something to get involved in if you want to help steer the direction of the town. Then we'll get a great update from the gondola subcommittee. We're going to talk about funding and financing for the full replacement project. So this is a good opportunity to kind of jump back in, hear what's going on with the gondola subcommittee, see where they're at with the planning process on that full replacement project, and see where they're going with the future of the gondola. And then finally, in the morning, to wrap up our morning work sessions, we're going to discuss a third-party review of town rental housing policies. So this will give kind of an outsider's perspective on how the policies have been set up, really give us an overview of what could be better, what we could fix, and areas where we're actually succeeding, so on and so forth. So there's a request for proposal draft that the Community Services Department is bringing to Town Council to check out.
0: Then Town Council will break for lunch. When they come back, it'll have public comment for non-agendized items, the presentations, proclamations, and the like, all those things that we're used to. And then Town Council is going to have one more work session in the afternoon, also having to do with town rental housing. What is this one talking about?
1: Yep. So at 1:55 p.m., you're going to want to tune in again as the Community Services Department is looking at budgetary provisions for 2027. So this will be a big analysis of the potential AMI increase that happens every year based on HUD numbers, and then how those will impact the town rental rates for 2027. So we'll take a look at how the 2026 budget was fed by rent, and then see what adjustments need to be made to rent as recommended by staff in order to ensure that we're meeting all of our required demands of all of our properties. So this is a good opportunity to tune in, see where rental housing is going in 2027 as far as a budgetary standpoint.
0: Then we move into action items, which sometimes they're interesting and noteworthy. Sometimes they're more administrative. On Tuesday, it's kind of a mix of both. There's a couple things that folks might be curious about. What are the highlights from those action items?
1: Yeah, these are all going to be fairly quick. So first and foremost, you're taking a look at the Telluride Valley Floor Open Space Management Plan. We'll then potentially allow dogs on a limited portion of the river trail right next to the public works buildings. So the public works facility has a section of the river trail that goes right next to it. And the proposal is that we allow dogs on that section of the river trail. And then additionally, you'll see a wildfire mitigation project that's being proposed south of the Shandoka Apartments. This is basically comes to fruition from our open space team. So making sure that we're mitigating any potential wildfire risk around the area. And then we'll be closing out action items with a finalization, kind of an adoption of the 30-minute free parking program. So you'll recall last fall we put in a pilot program with Park Mobile where anybody can park on Main Street in the metered zone for 30 minutes for free once a day, every day. So this is really putting that into practice and making sure that this kind of stays as an element of our parking system.
0: And we wrap up the day with administrative reports. You always highlight the manager's report as something that's of note and interest for folks to tune in for. This week specifically, there's going to be several conversations around flock cameras. Can you share what these discussions are going to be within the administrative reports?
1: The Telluride Marshals Department has been using automated LPRs, automatic license plate readers, since 2024. So there are two cameras within the town of Telluride, and those have been used for investigative purposes only. The Marshals Department logs and records every single time it uses the ALPRs, and most recently was responsible for finding a suspect that had stolen over $22,000 in bike thefts in the town of Telluride. Chief Compt will be rolling in for the manager's report to give an update on the use of the Flock cameras, our transparency portal that's available online, and the future of those ALPRs and their use with the Marshals Department. So this is a good one to tune into. You know, these cameras have been big in the news lately, but our team has a lot of protocols in place to make sure that the use is never violating anyone's rights. So this is really important and a good time to kind of tune in if you've been reading about this and are concerned about the use in Telluride. And then there's some the attorney's report, your council reports, and then some related organization reports. And this one's pretty interesting. San Miguel County is working on a dark sky application, and all of the municipal groups and some additional outside resources have been building the application for San Miguel County to expand its dark sky initiatives. So this is another fun one to tune into to see where that application stands and how we're going to be looking at the dark sky initiative in the future.
0: Well, Lindsay, thanks so much for taking the time to chat, and we'll catch up on all of these things at Town Council on Tuesday.
1: Thanks so much, Julia.
2: That's all.
0: If you ask organizers, Camp Alderwild's Telluride Swan Song was a success.
3: Usually there's the acts, no matter what the acts are, there's some attrition coming up. They trickle up. Like we're talking locals. I mean, 7,000 or 7,300, whatever it is, stayed until the very, very end. And when they left, everybody was thank you, thank you, thank you, thank you. So this is a home run. Grand slam, actually. It's great.
0: That's John Cohn, head of security, speaking at an Alderwild debrief on Monday. In its second year, Camp Alderwild saw a significant increase in concert goers. On Friday, there were 7,140 people in the park. Saturday saw 7,228 people. That's up from around 4,000 people in 2025. The concert had a capacity of 9,000 people per day. Despite an increase in numbers, calls for law enforcement and medical support stayed relatively low. Zach Tucker, vice president of Planet Bluegrass, which brought the concert, provided a debrief from the medical tent. On Friday,
4: In the park, they had three ketamine-related incidents. One refused further care. Two rested in the tent for about a half hour and returned to the party.
0: Saturday was busier, with one case resulting in an arrest.
4: They went out in the crowd at 4:30 to pick up a 26-year-old male having a bad trip. They carted him to the med tent, where he became more agitated and escaped out the back, rolled and thrashed in the grass, screaming, and I believe this is when the assault of the paramedic occurred and that one arrest we did have in the grounds. So he was handcuffed, sedated, and removed.
0: According to the Telluride Marshals Department, there was one other festival-related arrest in town for domestic violence. But across the board, organizers and first responders said friends were looking out for friends.
4: Everybody was looking out for each other a lot here, and a lot of times, most times, there was a sober somebody in the group that was kind of the babysitter.
0: Last year, there were a number of noise complaints, and there were stipulations put in place for the concert this year regarding noise and sound curfew. This year, there were no sound complaints from the event. Planet Bluegrass brought Camp Alderwild to Telluride in 2025. However, next year, the event will be moving to the Hummingbird Ranch south of Pueblo. Tucker again.
4: When we brought this 2 years ago, it was a big ask.
5: Yeah.
4: And we had no kind of plan for coming again, and then we were able to find a way forward again. And I felt really supported this year by the town and Stephanie and Parks and Rec specifically in finding ways to solve what we needed to solve from the first year to be successful this year and prove that this event could happen here in a good way.
0: While Alderwild won't be coming back, Tucker says he wants to find ways to bring other music to town.
4: I remember standing out there on Saturday night thinking, here's 7,000 people having the moment, the weekend of their life, pretty much. And we heard that multiple times from people. The weekend of their life, getting to enjoy the prettiest place to do that possible. And so I was just struck by how beautiful and meaningful of a night, a weekend of music that was. And that's really what kind of makes me want to keep finding a way forward for this type of event here.
0: Planet Bluegrass will be back in Telluride for the Bluegrass Festival in 2027. And up next on the docket, the Telluride Film Festival kicks off this week. The Colorado Department of Transportation will be doing ditch and shoulder clearing along Highway 145 this week. Work will take place from mile marker 75 to mile marker 77 between Telluride and Placerville. According to CDOT, the work is routine maintenance necessary to remove excess debris and mitigation erosion or flooding on the roadway. Drivers should expect full stops and alternating traffic with 15 to 20 minute delays. Work is scheduled to run from Monday, August 31st through Thursday, September 3rd, weather permitting, with work from 9 a.m. to 3 p.m. Prolonged drought in the Colorado River Basin has forced farmers and ranchers to make tough decisions this year. Rocky Mountain Community Radio's Caroline Yanez has more on how that's impacted mental health in agriculture.
5: Colorado State University's AgriBility program provides vouchers for free therapy to people who work in agriculture in Colorado. Chad Resnicek, the program's director, says they've seen a significant increase in the number of counseling hours provided under the program over the last year. He says the full financial impact of this year on farmers will become clearer later this fall, which will likely bring even more stress.
6: Whatever we can do come early winter and into those colder months to look at how can we promote social connection. Once things maybe do start to slow down a little bit, how can we help them better strategize for the next year?
5: He says some farmers are already out of water. Others are dealing with the high cost of hay, and others are already using pastures for grazing that they normally wouldn't use until winter. Caroline Yanez, Rocky Mountain Community Radio.
0: August is a busy month for political fundraising, as elected officials travel around the country to rally supporters and raise money ahead of the midterm elections. Vice President J.D. Vance made a stop in Teton County, Wyoming last week. For Rocky Mountain Community Radio, KHOL's Evan Robinson Johnson reports on how the visit was received by the community.
7: A dozen protesters waved signs in Teton Village to let the vice president know he wasn't welcome at an expected fundraiser. J.D. Vance protects pedophiles, one sign alleges. Another protester calls him a fascist traitor. And 26-year-old Jewel Shelton says Vance seems more interested in data centers than public lands.
8: This is a place where the billions like to act like it's their playground. They're remaking the American West, and it's deeply affecting communities.
7: The motorcade never arrived for what organizers expected to be a high-dollar lunch at the Four Seasons. But they said others in town saw a string of cars head toward what appeared to be a private residence on Fall Creek Road around noon. A spokesperson for Vance did not respond to requests for comment. The demonstrators moved on after a few hours. Vance was in town for a similar fundraiser this time last year, which also drew a small protest. That event was organized by GOP megadonor Lynn Fries and JHMR investors Karen and Jay Kemmerer. For KHOL News, I'm Evan Robinson Johnson.
0: The National Weather Service forecast for the Western San Juans calls for showers and thunderstorms tonight with a low around 40 degrees. Tuesday should be sunny during the day and mostly clear at night with a chance of showers and thunderstorms. The high is in the mid-60s with a low around 40. Wednesday, expect mostly sunny skies with a chance of showers and a high around 75 degrees. Wednesday night should be mostly clear with a low around 40. This has been the news for Monday, August 31st. 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

We would like to thank everyone who has donated to Kodo during our summer fund drive. A huge thank you to George and Kathy Albino, Maura Boylan, Mark Dressy, Coco Dunn, Rebecca Grubel, David Jones, Chris Kwasniewski, Cindy O'Brand, Darren Miller, Fletcher Otwell, Matthew Pallone, Larry Taylor, Allison Sullivan, John and Jan Wright, Dan Ladd, John Massey, AJ and Sarah Milder, Jason DeCruz, Kelly and Alex Rawlinson, Drew Edge, Rick Felker, Sue Hobby, Catley Covert and Felicia Amaral, Jess Newins, Jill and Robbie O'Dell, Marty Wallison, and Kelly Youngstrom. Thank you all so much.

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0: Opinions broadcast over KOTO are those of the speakers. You are also invited to express your views after the news or on Access each weekday at around 4 p.m. If you would like to comment, please contact a staff person here at KOTO. We encourage you to speak out on important public issues.

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Good evening, folks. This is Radio Roadrunner, and I've figured it out. I can do difficult things. The Wi-Fi is not going to stop me. Okay, we're going to take care of the community calendar. Starting off with some birthdays. Today has been Monday, the last day of August, the 31st. Birthdays for today include Richard Gear, Buddy Hackett, James Coburn, Van Morrison, Itek Perlman, Paul Galoose, Twyla Mahoney, Stephen Bauer, Francis Vila, and Amber Kyle. Happy birthday, everybody. The award-winning historian David O. Stewart will present an online author talk on Tuesday, the 1st, at noon, about his newest work, Democracy We Must Keep. You can register at the library for the Zoom link and gain a deeper understanding of how American democracy started, why it matters, and the active role each generation must play to uphold it. 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Meet at 6 p.m. at the Telluride Science Center. The Telluride Rotary Club is going to meet on Wednesday the 2nd at 6 p.m. at the Mountain Lodge in the Village. You can come on at 5:30 to socialize. 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You can email TellurideRotary@gmail.com for info or to RSVP. You can join Telluride Arts on Thursday the 3rd for Telluride Arts Walk. 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That's from 5 to 7. 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And now the weather. How's that going to work with no internet? Oh, let me look at my phone. Brilliant. Right now, it says it's 47 degrees out. It doesn't look like there's any more rain expected this evening, but tomorrow, 55% chance with a high of 58. Wednesday, cloudy, 45% chance of rain with a high of 59. Thursday, sunny, high of 60. Friday, back to some showers, high of 60 again, 40% chance of rain. And just rain Friday, Saturday, all through FilmFest. And that's the weather. 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

learn that trick with the

And that tune, Dance With Me, was recorded back in 1964, back in Jamaica with Mr. Bob Marley. It's off of the Rare Ska Sides from Destiny Studio One. Up next, we've got a new one from Surprise Chef, and it's called Leg Day.

0: remember last night?
1: Yes.
0: There's always something beautiful about sadness.
1: Yes, I know. And Helen, I'd like to make believe tonight. I'd like to pretend that this is the end.
0: That we're never going to see each other again?
1: Mm. Even though we might soon be married, I want to say goodbye to you tonight.
0: I know how you feel. I feel that way too.

0: Harry, darling.
1: Helen.
0: Kiss me, Harry. Kiss me.

And that tune came off of Mikey D from the Beastie Boys, his new album called Thank You, and that one was called Switch It Up. Up next, I've got a Fish cover from Hampton, Winston-Salem, 1997.

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And don't forget, it's fundraising season, folks, so if you like what you're hearing, you can donate online at KOTO.org, or you can call me here at the station at 728-4333. Once again, this has been Radio Roadrunner, and we just heard Emotional Rescue cover by Fish, and I'll see everybody who's going up there next weekend. Thanks for listening.

baddest, the meanest and greatest. You be manifesting a play with the aliens. The better and the better, the east and the venal, the illest, the sickest, the threaten the devil. The shit that I'm talking, the image, the damage, I'm blaming the bend and I'm bending the bend and I'm better and better in that fucking language. Stopping the shop, I'm a whole other package.

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0: Or if you're in the Ridgeway area, KOOK. 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

That was Whitney Houston covering Dolly Parton's song, I Will Always Love You. Dolly said, well, that's her song, too. Before that, you heard Jolene, sung by Dolly Parton, written by Dolly Parton, about the same time frame that she wrote I Will Always Love You. And we started the set with Here You Come Again, which she was... This song was actually written by Barry Mann and Cynthia Wall. And so she sings other people's songs. Other people sing her songs. So the next question I have for you, have you heard of the

That was Grateful Dead performing Dolly Parton's song. So Grateful Dead covering Dolly Parton's song, Tomorrow Is Forever. Dolly Parton wrote 3,000 songs. We lost her last week. God rest her soul. And 3 years ago, she wrote a song, World on Fire, which I will play next. See, the thing about Dolly is she was loved by rednecks, right wing, left wing, in between, Democrats, Republicans. She was loved by everybody. And she was mad at both Democrats and Republicans for not really focusing on taking care of the people. And here's a song about that.

0: burns down.
1: Dolly Parton, Liar, Liar, the World's on Fire. So, it is a little after 9:30 Mountain Time, and we do carpool at that time. We don't have anybody that needs a ride today. I do want to tell you that CDOT will begin ditch and shoulder cleaning on Highway 145 between Placerville and Telluride. Actually, they started today, and they're going to do it every day until September the 3rd between 9 a.m. and 3 p.m. So if you're going between Telluride and Placerville down 145, you can expect full stops for 15 to 20 minutes. So be forewarned. And this is KOTO, and we are in fundraising mode. And as you can tell tonight, sometimes we need equipment funds, and we lost 200 grand this year that will continue every year. Our funding was cut that much by the feds. And so we could, if you haven't already donated, I suspect you may have, but if you haven't, you can go online to koto.org, and if you feel like it, you can, this show is Ever Changing Moods by Dr. Dansky, and you can, or if you want to call me, 970-728-4333. You can also call me if you have a request song. We'll take requests, especially on fundraising night. Right now, I want to play one song to honor someone else we lost last week, Mr. Tim Curry.
2: Do any of you guys know how to Madison?
3: Brad, please, let's get out of here.
4: For God's sake, keep a grip on yourself, Janet.
3: But it seems so unhealthy here.
4: It's just a party, Janet.
3: Well, I want to go.
4: Well, we can't go anywhere till I get to a phone.
3: Well, then ask the butler or someone.
4: Just a moment, Janet. We don't want to interfere with their celebrations.
3: This isn't the Junior Chamber of Commerce, Brad.
4: They're probably foreigners with ways different than our own. They may do some more folk dancing.
3: Look, I'm cold, I'm wet, and I'm just plain scared.
4: I'm here. There's nothing to worry about.
5: How do you do, I see you've met my faithful hand in hand. He's just a little broad dime, because when you knocked, he thought you were the candy man.

0: two of us more. We could take in an old Steve Reeves movie.
1: I'm glad we caught you at home. Could we use your phone? We're both in a bit of a hurry.
2: Right.
1: We'll just say where we are, then go back to the car.
3: Pleasure to meet you, Dr. Fenton.
1: We don't want to be any worry.

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0: 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I see you shiver with anticipation. 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So I'll remove the cause. But not the symptom.
1: So that was Tim Curry in Rocky Horror Picture Show. We lost Tim as well last week. I adopted two cats this week. One of them I named Curry. The other is named Josie. I have finished my Dolly Parton section, and now we're, especially since we're fundraising for this show, we typically play old stuff, and we're going to do old stuff tonight. And we're going to play next Josie from Steely Dan Royal Scam, who I named the other cat that I adopted this week. No, I only have two. I'm not a cat lady, really. So here is some old stuff, and we'll start with Steely Dan.

So you just heard two songs from Jefferson Airplane, Surrealistic Hello, Want Somebody to Love, and My Best Friend. Before that, you heard The Byrds, It Won't Be Wrong. David Crosby was with them on that song. Before that, you heard two Beatles songs, I'm Only Sleeping and Hello Goodbye. This is KOTO 90.7 on your FM dial in Telluride, Colorado. 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And because we lost $200,000 a year in funding, we need to make that up and could use your help if you haven't already done so. If you have, thank you so much. And there's more road information to read. Overpass Road will be closed on weekdays through September 7th from 8 a.m. to 5 p.m. according to San Miguel County Sheriff. The closure is to ensure public safety during removal and construction work.

And the road will remain open 5 p.m. to 8 a.m. Monday through Friday and on weekends. Now we'll keep on with Watch Her Ride by Jefferson Airplane. We'll keep on with some old music. You can call 970-728-4333 if you have a request or a comment about this show. Thank you. Here's Jefferson Airplane.

That was Cream, Badge. Before that, you heard two songs by the Rascals, How Can I Be Sure, and A Beautiful Morning. Before that, The Doors, Light My Fire, and we started the set with Jefferson Airplane, Watch Her Write. And we are going to continue on with Bob Marley, Is This Love?

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I just kept on going. And so castles made of sand.

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1: Of course you are, my bright little star. I'm miles and miles and miles, pretty files of your forefathers' fruit. And now, to suit our great computer, your magnetic ink.
0: I'm more than that. I know I am. At least, I think I must be.
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0: That's the Beatles. Golden Slumbers, Carry That Weight, and The End. Before that, you heard three songs by Carlos Santana on the album Abraxas, Singing Wings, Crying Beast, Black Magic Woman, and Oye Como Va. Before that, two Jimi Hendrix songs, Angel, Castles Made of Sand, Bob Marley, Is This Love, and this is KOTO 91.7 on your FM dial in Telluride, Colorado, as well as KOOK 90.3 in Ridgeway and Ouray, Colorado. I'm Dr. Dansky because I'm a doctor and I like to dance and I like to ski. This show is ever-changing moods. And we are asking you, if you haven't already done so, to donate to KOTO. You can go to koto.org or you can call me right now at 970-728-4333. I'm going to play, because this is fundraising night, I'm going to play one song that I think epitomizes Telluride. It's Sam Bush, Circles Around Me. Kind of talk about the community that Telluride is and what KOTO is, the glue that keeps our town together. And after that, we'll sign over to DJ Otto. Here is Sam Bush.
1: The song Jeff Black and I wrote, and really, it's a song of thanks that, especially tonight, man, we were surrounded by friends, musical pals, friends like y'all. We are the fortunate ones.

0: Hey, this is John Dwyer from BOCs, and you're listening to KOTO. Yeah, Mom, I'm on the phone. Hang up!
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1: What is the point of having experience, knowledge, or talent if I don't give it away? Of having stories if I don't tell them to others? Of having wealth if I don't share it? It is in giving that I connect with others, with the world, and with the divine.
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getting high, stoned, knocked out. And by that time, I looked on the wall at the old clock again. And by that time, was a quarter to two. Last call for alcohol. I said, "Hey, Mr. Bartender, what do you want?"

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6: Colorado.

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Old Mother Dust, babe. You gonna turn back to Mother Dust one day. 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

0: mess with Mother Hen. 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
1: Just what?
0: Because she's a lady.
2: Yeah.

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1: Hi, these are the Irving Girls. 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

0: You are tuned to the Friday edition of Texas Blues Radio right here at KNON in Dallas. And you know, folks, you know, everybody has a favorite day of the year. You know, you have a day that you really look forward to every year. It's a little different for everybody. It might be Christmas, might be Valentine's Day, might be your birthday, might be your anniversary, you know, any of those days. But one of my favorite days of the year is Reverend Freak Child Day. Once a year, out on his whirlwind tour of the United States, Reverend Freechild stops by the KNON studios to say hi. At least he has for the last 3 years in a row.
1: That's right. That's right.
0: So happy Reverend Freechild Day to everybody out there. I'm celebrating. In a few minutes, you will be celebrating too.
1: Right on.
0: Welcome back to KNON, Rev.
1: Hey, thanks for having me, man. You know, I'm honored, man. I didn't know how to day just to my to myself here. No, it's great, man. It's great to be here. I mean, I love Dallas. I've been coming to Dallas since I was a kid. I got a cousin here, and Danny and his family's here, and I got to say thank you to them for letting me crash at their place last night, tonight. And, you know, just playing some blues around the country, doing my sojourn. I'm doing my best Jack Kerouac impersonation.
0: Oh.
1: You know, just on the road, man, you know, playing some music, see what's out there, man, you know.
0: Nice.

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1: The pain of losing my child was a cleansing experience. 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Because of Paula, I don't cling to anything anymore. Now I like to give much more than to receive. I'm happier when I love than when I am loved.
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1: 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Keep playing that good music.

Dallas, Texas, are you ready? Let's hear a big Texas welcome for MCA recording artist George Strait and his Hastin' the Hole Band.

All right, thank you. That's country right there now. So here a while back, I recorded this song with a good friend of mine and stirred up a little controversy back then, but we didn't really care about that. And fortunate enough, he's here tonight to sing with me. Let's welcome Mr. Alan Jackson, boy.

Hey, hey, hey, good morning. Happy Tuesday right here at Ground Control Radio at KOTO-FM and KOOK down in Ridgeway. I hope you're doing well so far. It's 5:32 a.m., 48 degrees outside the Purple House on Pine Street. I'm Crop Circles, and you're not Crop Circles. Good morning.

watch TV. There's far too many molecules to see. 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

this thing from Paris.

straight, so we pull these jobs to make a little money. No one get hurt if they don't act funny on the way to the yacht. We

Jesus Jones, 6:05. That's a wrap on the Way Early Morning Sesh. If you're just rising and shining right now, good morning. First light here in Telluride, Colorado. Hope your day's going to go well. Yeah, it's Ground Control Radio right here at KOTO-FM and K-O-O-K in Ridgeway. Hey, hey, all day.

Eric Lindell. Yeah, just about 10 after the top of the hour. I got some red walls for you. If you want to hear something, give me a call. 970-728-4333.

621 right now. 47 degrees out there. I got some Space Hog for you and a few other things coming up. If you want to request a tune, got to hear something first thing this morning, give me a call. 970-728-4333. I'm Crop Circles, and you are in tune with KOTO and KOOK.

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Cheers, man. Good morning.

Double shot of 311 on a Tuesday morning. Hope it's going well for you so far, man. If you're wondering what the weather rumor is, it looks like it might rain and it might not. Highs up around the mid-70s and lows down around the high 40s. And, well, that's the rumor.

then right into a backspin. Freaker, right by the speaker, never seem to get enough. Priceless expression when space.

Keller Williams. Freaker by the speaker, baby. 6:46 right now. I've got a double shot of the Stones. The news is coming up, and it's going to be a beautiful day. Yeah, good morning.

The Remains. 6:55. I got the Kingsmen right here. It's about time for the news, and then I'm going to bust the move out of here. I'll catch you after the news break. Yeah. Ground Control Radio. Over and out.

0: Supreme Court allows President Trump's ballroom construction to keep going. Chief Justice Roberts dissented along with the court's three liberal justices. It's Morning Edition from NPR News. A Utah judge today rules on charging the man accused of shooting Charlie Kirk. I'm Martinez.
1: And I'm Leila Faldin. Hundreds of people who witnessed the right-wing activist's assassination apply for victims' benefits. Democrats' messaging going into the midterms draws from themes used by Republicans in 2024. Also, Grammy Award winner Billy Strings honors his mom with his new album. It's Tuesday, September 1st. Get on your feet for Gloria Estefan. The Cuban-American singer is 69 years old today. The news is next.
2: Live from NPR News in New York City, I'm Dwahli Saikautau. The Secretary of the Army, Dan Driscoll, has resigned after just 18 months on the job. He was the Army's top civilian leader and clashed repeatedly with Defense Secretary Pete Hegseth. NPR's Greg Myrie has details.
3: Dan Driscoll served in Iraq and became the youngest ever Army Secretary last year when he was just 38. Driscoll focused on new technologies and was sometimes called President Trump's drone guy. But there was often friction between Driscoll and Defense Secretary Hegseth. Hegseth fired a number of top Army generals, replacing them with officers seen as more aligned with the Defense Secretary. Hegseth also blocked promotions of black and women Army officers that Driscoll supported. Driscoll is close with Vice President J.D. Vance, and there's already been speculation that he'll be part of Vance's team if he decides to run for president. Greg Myrie, NPR News, Washington.
2: Data centers are key issues for many voters ahead of midterm elections. President Trump said yesterday, quote, if they want to be successful and rich with far lower taxes and jobs all over the place, let data reign. At Joint Base Andrews, Vice President J.D. Vance defended Trump.
4: I think probably 99% of the backlash to data centers has come in areas where building a data center means higher utility and higher electricity for the people on the ground. So I think what these companies have to do is take advantage of some of the federal deregulatory efforts that we've undertaken. If you build a data center, you should be putting power back into the grid, not taking it out. And if that is happening, I don't think the data centers are that controversial. It's when the utility bills get so much higher, that's when it's a real problem.
2: But critics in communities across the country warn of environmental damage, shrinking farmland, limited water supplies, and rising utility bills. At Grand Canyon National Park, search and rescue crews have recovered a second body downstream in the Colorado River following severe flash flooding over the weekend. Ryan Heinches of member station KNAU reports one person is still missing.
5: The flash flooding in Bright Angel Creek tore through Phantom Ranch at the bottom of the canyon, destroying bridges and other infrastructure. More than 60 hikers and others were later evacuated by helicopter. It's common for the Grand Canyon to receive intense rainfall, but not in such a steep, rocky area. Rain also fell on areas hit by last year's Dragon Bravo fire on the North Rim. Officials say that likely contributed to the severity of flooding and debris flows. Meanwhile, an estimated 40% of the water pipeline that supplies the park's south rim has been destroyed or damaged. Overnight lodging in the park has been suspended and strict water restrictions are in place. For NPR News, I'm Ryan Heinches in Flagstaff.
2: This is NPR News. The UN's World Food Program announced today that it is cutting food assistance in the West Bank by half because of critical funding shortages. Presently, its assistance served about 400,000 people in the West Bank, but beginning this month with the financial shortfall, it will only serve an estimated 200,000. The country director for Palestine said at a time when WFP should be scaling up assistance to reach more people, we are being forced to make difficult decisions. The AI boom in San Francisco is leading to sharp hikes in the city's home prices. They're up 25% from a year ago, as NPR's Jennifer Ludden reports.
6: Two AI startups, Anthropic and OpenAI, are preparing to go public, and that's brought a flood of wealth already, with more to come. Compass Brokerage says more than 140 homes this year sold for at least $1 million over asking. Its chief economist, Mike Simonson, says that will have a ripple effect.
7: You can't buy in California, you got to move to Texas. And that drives home prices up in Texas.
6: Alex Brenner and his fiancée just endured a brutal apartment search with rental bidding wars and long lines at open houses.
8: Best case scenario, there's 5 people there. Worst case scenario, there's a line of 25.
6: They found a place, but the price spikes give him pause about the high cost of staying in the city long term. Jennifer Lutton, NPR News, San Francisco.
2: Oil prices continue to climb to $92 a barrel. U.S. futures are falling. The S&P index fell 0.6%. The Dow declined 0.8%. The Nasdaq was down 1%. 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

0: It's Morning Edition from NPR News. I'm Leila Fadil in Washington, D.C.
1: Jeremy Martinez in Los Angeles, California. The Supreme Court is allowing construction on the White House ballroom to continue.
0: That hands President Trump a victory on one of his top priorities, despite a dissent from Chief Justice John Roberts and the court's three liberal justices. In a few minutes, we'll hear analysis on the ruling from Georgetown Law Professor Stephen Vladeck. But first, some details on the majority's opinion.
1: NPR's Kerry Johnson has been following the case. Kerry, why is the Supreme Court siding with the Trump administration on this?
2: The court said it was not tackling the heart of the matter, whether this construction is legal for now. But the majority, five justices, said the group suing over the ballroom project had not suffered a direct, concrete injury that would allow it to bring the case to court. The Supreme Court majority said, quote, mere offense, disagreement, or distaste does not qualify as an injury to get through those courthouse doors. And the majority also said the government will likely suffer irreparable harm if construction is delayed. They mentioned court papers filed by leaders of the CIA, the FBI, and the Director of National Intelligence, who all said national security could be at risk and it could be harder to protect the president.
1: All right, so that's the majority. The court, though, was closely divided 5-4. What did the dissenters say?
2: In a bit of a surprise, Chief Justice John Roberts wrote the dissent, and he was joined by the three liberal justices. They all agreed with the National Trust for Historic Preservation, which argued the construction is likely unlawful because federal law says Congress needs to approve buildings on federal park grounds, and Congress has not passed any law to pave the way for this ballroom. John Roberts says the White House is an iconic building whose, quote, symbolism and history are wrapped up in its architecture. He says the White House is not just any building. And the member of the National Trust who said she was injured here is not just any person. She's an expert on architecture. Her name is Allison Hoagland. She talked to Morning Edition this year near the construction site at the White House. Here's what she said at the time.
3: As most Washingtonians do, we come through here all the time. This is the center of the city. And the White House is so visually accessible to all of us.
2: Now, the National Trust says it's disappointed with this ruling, and presidents are only temporary stewards of the people's house.
1: What's the reaction from the White House?
2: You know, despite everything going on, the wars, high prices for consumers, President Trump has really focused on the ballroom and other construction projects around the city. He posted on Truth Social, quote, I'm pleased to report the United States Supreme Court has just ruled in favor of the ballroom military complex being built without any further contingency, doubt, or threat. Trump is so detail-oriented about these projects, he even gave reporters a tour of the ballroom in May.
1: Now, does the Supreme Court's decision mean that Trump's ballroom has no more obstacles to get around?
2: Well, the court is letting the construction continue for now, but it left some room to hear the underlying dispute about the legality of this project in the future. There's a complicating factor. In court papers, the Trump administration says crews are working 20 hours a day, 7 days a week to finish this project. The construction's been underway for the better part of a year, and a lot more work could be done by the time the Supreme Court gets to the biggest question in this case. The president seems aware of that. He said on social media, it will all be complete in the summer of 2028, something he says the country can be proud of.
1: That's NPR's Kerry Johnson. Kerry, thanks.
2: Thank you.
0: Let's get into more of the legal issues posed by the Supreme Court's ruling on the White House ballroom project with Stephen Vladeck. He's a professor at Georgetown Law and an expert on the Supreme Court, and he's been listening along with us. Professor Vladeck, good morning.
4: Good morning, Leila.
0: So, in your view, is this case about a group trying to block a construction project because they don't agree with it? Or does this decision set a bigger precedent, this case?
4: I think, unfortunately, it sets a bigger precedent because it's just the latest in a string of cases where the Trump administration and President Trump directly has tried to spend money that Congress has not appropriated, has basically arrogated to itself the power of the purse. And this is at least the third time that the Supreme Court, through one of these emergency orders, has allowed the president to do that without actually holding that it was legal, simply by making it harder for people to challenge that in court.
0: Were you surprised by the decision?
4: I guess I was a little surprised. You know, Chief Justice Roberts, acting by himself, had issued what the lawyers call an administrative stay about 10 days ago, where he had basically temporarily allowed the construction to continue. I think a lot of folks took that as a harbinger of which way the court was leaning. But what's really surprising to me, Layla, is that you had a court basically close the door on a type of standing, on sort of recognizing what kind of plaintiffs could bring a lawsuit like this, that it had deliberately opened in 1992 in an opinion by Justice Antonin Scalia. And so I think the surprise here is not necessarily the result, given what had already happened in the Supreme Court, but the rationale.
0: Just to make clear, this ruling means that parties can't bring lawsuits like this in the future?
4: It's going to be much harder for parties to rely on what's called aesthetic injuries. You know, Carrie talked to Professor Hoagland in the report. And, you know, the 1992 opinion by Justice Scalia had specifically allowed for people like that, especially experts in the field, the ones who are most affected, to bring lawsuits in cases like this. Without that line of plaintiffs, Layla, what this really comes down to is an appropriations dispute that only Congress can litigate. And of course, the Congress we have right now has no interest whatsoever in defending its appropriations power against this administration.
0: Chief Justice John Roberts describes this ruling as, quote, no victory for the separation of powers. How do you read that?
4: I mean, I think he's entirely right. And I think it should be a sign to everyone that he wrote a dissent, only really the third time in one of these Trump emergency docket cases where the Chief Justice has dissented. The separation of powers is supposed to be a two-way street. And when presidents are allowed to basically spend money Congress hasn't appropriated, not only is that a violation of the separation of powers, Layla, it's taking Congress's most important power and the only one the Constitution expressly says must be exercised by Congress away from the legislature. That has implications far beyond the ballroom. And I think what the Chief Justice is worried about is leaving it to a place where only Congress can enforce its appropriations power is basically leading to a place where appropriations will be litigated only when there's divided government in Washington.
0: I mean, I guess it's hard to get your mind around the fact that the court has not ruled on whether this construction project is legal, and yet it might be finished or close to finished by the time the court issues a final ruling. Is there a flaw in the system when a project like this can outrun the courts?
4: I think the flaw here is actually in the Supreme Court's own behavior, which is, you know, this is now the 31st conclusive ruling from the court on an emergency application from the Trump administration just since last February. It's the 27th time it has granted relief to President Trump in whole or in part. And really, those rulings are increasingly not temporary when they are clearing the way without actually holding that the projects are legal for the president to build the ballroom, for the president to refuse to spend $4 billion in foreign aids appropriations, for the president to, you know, remove all transgender service members from the military. Justice Kavanaugh likes to say that these are interim rulings. I think, Layla, what we're seeing on the ground is that increasingly these rulings are having permanent effects, maybe not in the substantive law, but in the conduct of the executive branch and in the arrogation of power from the legislature.
0: And what does that say to you?
4: I think it says to me that the court ought to be taking these disputes more seriously, that it should be abandoning the fiction that these are interim rulings, and that the court should actually be more careful about the kinds of behavior they're necessarily endorsing in these decisions, and not just sort of throwing up their hands and saying, well, we're not deciding the merits today. When these rulings are effectively deciding the merits, I think it would behoove all of us for the court to be clear-eyed about that and to understand the consequences of what it's doing.
0: Stephen Vladeck is a professor at Georgetown Law. Thank you for your time and your insights.
4: Thank you.
1: After almost 30 years, it took a jury 3 hours to convict a former gang member in the killing of rap superstar Tupac Shakur. The prosecution never claimed that Dwayne Davis pulled the trigger. They did say he orchestrated the drive-by shooting near the Las Vegas Strip. Here's Steve Futterman.
5: It has been one of the most high-profile and unsolved killings for decades. Yesterday, Tupac Shakur, the rap superstar and voice of a generation of hip-hop fans, finally received justice.
6: We, the jury in the above entitled case, find the defendant, Dwayne Keith Davis, guilty of first-degree murder with use of a deadly weapon.
5: The 63-year-old Davis, a former gang leader, showed little emotion when the verdict was read. While the 1996 killing gripped Shakur's legion of followers with all sorts of wild speculation, law enforcement had always largely focused on Davis. There was simply never enough evidence until 2019, and it came from an unexpected source, Dwayne Davis himself, specifically his memoir, where he described his involvement, including supplying the murder weapon. Throughout the trial, Davis's words, written and spoken, took center stage, and prosecutor Binu Palal urged the jury in closing arguments to just believe him.
7: For nearly 18 years, Dwayne Davis has told the police, anybody that will listen, he has told them, he is responsible for the murder of Tupac Shakur. Tell him you hear him. Find him guilty.
5: Defense attorney Michael Sanft had to convince jurors that Davis's seeming confessions were embellishments. But when your client has said it so many times over so many years, he suggested law enforcement simply accepted Davis's words as fact.
8: What the state wants you to do is take that book like you would an application or a promise at the bottom of an application for credit and sign it saying that I attest this to this book being true and correct with regards to what he recalls.
5: After the verdict, there were some fans at the courthouse who said they still believe others may have played a role. While Davis didn't fire the gun that killed Shakur, prosecutors say he is the only person still alive who was in the vehicle where the shots were fired. Davis is to be sentenced in October. He faces life in prison without parole. For NPR News, I'm Steve Futterman in Las Vegas.
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0: on the next Fresh Air, we get a slightly early start celebrating the centennial of John Coltrane's birth. He's one of the most influential musicians in jazz history. We'll talk with his son, Ravi Coltrane, who is also a tenor saxophonist. Ravi was two when his father died, and he'll describe how his music and his absence shaped his life and career. Join us.
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2: 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I'm Leila Fadel.
3: And I'm A. Martinez. Get ready for an espresso shot of endorphins. That's William Lee Apostle, better known by his stage name, Billy Strings. He's a three-time Grammy Award winner who combines bluegrass, rock, folk, and country with sizzling flat-picking guitar. Oh, and he's a pretty good singer, too.
4: Some like songs of happiness and some of times of pain. You can keep them all. I like my songs about a train. I'm on a choo-choo rolling.
3: But Billy Strings takes things down a notch on his new album, So Much for Goodbyes. It's dedicated to his mother, Deborah, who died last year.
5: She was born on Halloween in 1960, and she was a Scorpio and a psychic and a Northside queen and just a really far-out lady. We're driving in the car, something would come on the radio, and she would say, you know, who's this? And I'd say, oh, well, that's Edgar Winter. That's Pearl Jam, or that's, you know, John Lennon. Or I remember her playing, like, the White Album backwards for me when I was, like, 7 years old or something, you know, just being like, hear that? It says, Turn Me On, Dead Man. You know, I'm just like, what? We struggled with a lot of different things, but there was a lot of love, and there was a lot of music. Mom.

0: It was a rough thing losing my mom. And, you know, my guitar's always been that kind of friend where I can lean on it to kind of deal with all these feelings. And it's always been my coping mechanism and, you know, working through some stuff and making lemonade, you know.
1: Now, you grew up Muir, Michigan, right? Kind of a rural area of Michigan?
0: Yeah, Muir is a little village about 7 miles outside of Ionia. A lot of cornfields and just a tiny little town. There's not even a stoplight, you know. It's just along the river there. It was a really kind of sweet but also boring at times place to grow up, and we had to sort of entertain ourselves.
1: Yeah, I asked you about that because in the song "One of Those," you sing about being really proud and nostalgic about how and where you grew up. I'm

0: It's just about driving through your old hometown and seeing the ghosts walking down the sidewalk, you know, maybe your friends and loved ones that aren't there anymore. I'm real nostalgic type and sentimental about the past, and I think it's just because, you know, I left when I was a teenager, and I mean, by the time I was 18, I was on the road, and yeah. I've been on the road ever since. Like I said, I can drive by and say, oh, there's my friend's old house, or I used to sleep in that basement there, or that's where I got arrested, or that's where, you know, whatever happened. And, you know, there's the Ionia Theater. That's where I first stood on stage and peed my pants because I was so nervous, you know.
1: Billy, I don't want to give the impression that this is a 100% downer of an album, because there are still plenty of songs with a solid kick on this album, right?
0: Yeah. I mean, there's a lot of different flavors. I feel like every time I make a record, it ends up being that way. I guess because I have several different influences, you know, just all in my mind. I try not to get in the song's way, and I try to just let the songs kind of lead me to where they want to go.
1: So, Billy, as we were connecting, we caught you working on some stuff. What were you working on?
0: Well, I'm working on some music from the band Cryptopsy. I'm going to play with them, and I have to learn this song called Open Face Surgery.
1: Can you play a little of it?
0: Yeah. I mean, I reckon. I don't know if you'll be able to hear it very good through the phone. Let's see. I'll have to set it down.
1: Okay.

0: Just like that.
1: Well, it sounds like you got it, Billy. I mean, I don't know the song, but it sounds on my end that you absolutely have nailed it. Are you close in your mind to having it learned?
0: Yeah, I've been working on it the last couple of days. It's fun trying to play some death metal again. But then on the other hand, I think, man, I might as well stick to bluegrass guitar because I still am learning how to do that, you know, and I'm not going to learn how to be a professional skier or get really good at bowling or something. It's like I might as well just kind of stick to my lane and try to get as good as I can at that.
2: At the end of my journey, when at last my spirit's free, when you're looking down from heaven, won't you light the way for me?
3: Your mother, your biological father, they both died of drug overdoses. You have had struggles with addiction, but have stopped using hard drugs. Do you ever wonder, Billy, if this family curse can end with you?
0: Yeah, that's the goal, anyways. I have a son now, and my goal is to be there for him forever. I don't ever want him to see me messed up, you know? So I think he's been a real inspiration for me to just stay sober. And I've always wondered what life would be like without drugs and alcohol and stuff. And, you know, I was huffing rubber cement by the time I was 10 years old, just trying to get high however I could. And coffee is my drug of choice these days. And it's great. I love it. Life's been good. And I feel like, you know, I got nice, smooth water that I can sail on. It's like glass. I feel good, you know.
3: That's good to hear. That's Billy Strings. His new album is titled So Much for Goodbyes. Billy, thank you.
0: Thank you.

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1: In Jamaica in the 1980s, Marlon James heard about a vicious attack on a group of gay men that officially never happened, but he never believed that.
2: When I want to know what's going on, I go on the street, I go in the mountains, I go to the alleyways, or I just grab a group of grandmothers and go tell me what really happened.
1: I'm Elsa Chang, Marlon James on his new novel inspired by that violence, on the next All Things Considered from NPR News.

0: Live from NPR News in Washington, I'm Dave Mattingly. The U.S. Supreme Court says construction on the $400 million White House ballroom project may continue while the Trump administration appeals a judge's order halting the work. Lower courts ordered the work to stop, citing a lack of congressional approval. NPR's Carrie Johnson says the decision came in a 5-4 ruling.
1: The court said it was not tackling the heart of the matter, whether this construction is legal for now. But the majority, 5 justices, said the group suing over the ballroom project had not suffered a direct, concrete injury that would allow it to bring the case to court. The Supreme Court majority said, quote, mere offense, disagreement, or distaste does not qualify as an injury to get through those courthouse doors.
0: Chief Justice John Roberts wrote the dissenting opinion. A judge in Utah is expected to decide today if there's enough evidence to put Tyler Robinson on trial for aggravated murder in the shooting death of conservative activist Charlie Kirk. At a hearing in July, prosecutors presented 5 days of evidence they described as overwhelming. Kirk was killed at Utah Valley University last September. Tropical Storm Edward is expected to make landfall in southeast Texas by tonight. Forecasters say it could be near hurricane strength when it comes ashore. This is NPR News from Washington. Later today in California, state lawmakers are expected to vote on a bill that ensures survivors of wildfires sparked by utility companies receive financial compensation faster. The legislature rejected a push by Governor

0: have started a fire. New research at a recent meeting of the American Chemical Society showcased a potentially edible cookie made from plastic. Here's NPR's Ari Daniel.
1: Microbes excel at converting raw ingredients into new materials. A team of researchers at Southern Illinois University Carbondale gave disintegrated plastic and ground up corn husks and stalks to genetically modified yeast, which processed it into a protein paste. A 3D food printer then turned the slurry into small cookies. Lihiro Jayakodi is a synthetic microbiologist.
2: There is a non-plastic embedded into this cookie, so we are not eating plastic.
1: Nor has anyone actually eaten the cookie yet. There are still safety tests to be done, and the process is pricey and uses a lot of energy. Still, the researchers see potential for a future in which cookies could be made from plastic waste in outer space or disaster zones. Ari Daniel, NPR News.
0: A man who's been on Florida's death row for nearly half a century is scheduled to be executed later today. I'm Dave Mattingly in Washington.

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1: It's Morning Edition from NPR News. I'm Leila Fadel in Washington, D.C.
2: And I'm Amy Martinez in Los Angeles, California. Next week marks 1 year since conservative activist Charlie Kirk was assassinated on the campus of Utah Valley University. Today, a Utah judge is expected to rule that there is enough evidence to formally charge the man accused of shooting him following months of evidentiary hearings. At the same time, hundreds of people who were at the event where Kirk was shot are seeking victim compensation money to pay for therapy. And a warning before we start, the following conversation contains a detailed description of the assassination. Hugo Rickard Bell at KUER in Salt Lake City has been covering this. Hugo, the accused shooter, Tyler Robinson, has been in jail since he turned himself in shortly after the shooting, but he has not yet been charged with a crime?
3: Yeah, that's right. Prosecutors and Robinson's defense team have been sparring it out in court for months now. In July, there was a week-long evidentiary hearing where the state presented videos and some witness testimony that they say will prove Robinson killed Kirk. And today, the judge is expected to formally bind him over for trial. And we're waiting to see what the specific charges will be. The state has said from the very start that they want the death penalty.
2: Hundreds of people saw this. He was shot at a public event in the middle of a university. Some of those people, though, have been getting assistance from the state.
3: Yeah, that's right. One of them is Hazel Kinniston. She was a senior at Utah Valley University at the time, and she told me she didn't actually know who Kirk was, and he was just someone famous giving a talk on her campus, and she turned out to be only 30 feet from where he was shot.
4: It was just complete silence for the entire crowd, and just this moment of seeing, like, I didn't know a person could bleed like that. Like, it hit his neck, and just to have that moment of thinking, like, is this some prank, you know? And then to realize, like, it wasn't, and I did really see someone get murdered.
2: Wow. Anyone that's seen the video knows that that was very traumatic to have seen something like that right in front of them. Is that why Utah is paying for the therapy for her and hundreds of others who saw

0: that?
1: Yeah, that's what I've been told. The Utah Victims of Crime Office, they told me that 500 students have approached them and that so far more than 170 of them have been given those benefits in the form of therapy sessions. And that includes Hazel Kinnison. And here's what she says that's been like.
2: The therapist and I sit down and she has me pull up images that or feelings or sounds that remind me of the assassination. And she hands me two kind of devices that vibrate back and forth. And so it's a way of taking that memory that would take me out of the current moment that I'm in. And it's a way of like kind of grounding yourself with connecting your physical body to this present moment.
3: So Hugo, how does the state of Utah determine who qualifies as a victim in something like this?
1: Well, it can be difficult to determine exactly how impacted someone is after they witness a violent crime like the Kirk shooting. And the state's Victims of Crime Office had to create what's called a zone of danger, which they determined to be the first few rows. And they worked with the FBI to work that one out. They decided that these folks would be entitled to the full scope of benefits, which is about 25 mental health therapy sessions.
3: All right, that's Hugo Ricard-Bell with KUER in Salt Lake City. Thank you.
1: No worries, eh?
4: Around 20 House races are toss-ups in November's midterms. This morning, we have a look at the messaging in one of those contests, Pennsylvania's 10th Congressional District. NPR's Tamara Keith reports.
5: Listen to this campaign ad.
6: Everything's become too expensive. 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Pennsylvania families are struggling.
5: It's from 2024, run in support of Republican Congressman Scott Perry. Now, listen to this one that's been airing in his district all summer.
7: Everyday prices rise. 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We pay more.
5: That was paid for by House Majority Forward, a group working to elect Democrats all over the country, like local news anchor Janelle Stelson, who's challenging Perry, as she did 2 years ago. A key Republican campaign message in 2024 with an unpopular Democrat in the White House has become the centerpiece of the Democratic pitch 2 years later. Now it's President Trump, whose approval on the economy is deeply underwater. Mike Smith is president of House Majority PAC and House Majority Forward.
8: The number one, two, and three issues on voters' minds is cost of living and affordability.
5: This district has a little bit of everything. Urban Harrisburg, rural farm country, and plenty of suburbs. In 2024, President Trump won here by 5 points. And the race to represent it in Congress was even closer. Perry, a 7-term congressman, had his closest race ever, beating Stelson by just a percentage point. Now they're meeting again. Ask district voters what their top issue is, and there's no hesitation. Gerald Brown is a retiree living in Harrisburg.
9: The prices are too high.
5: At a cute coffee shop in Camp Hill, hairdresser Rusty McAndrew explains what affordability means to him.
10: I don't go grocery shopping a lot because they're just too expensive. I usually only drive to and from work. I don't take pleasure rides anywhere.
5: So it's no wonder Stelson and the groups backing her are hitting Perry hard on the economy.
11: Out here, we're just trying to get by. But in D.C., Scott Perry is voting with special interests and making it more expensive for us.
5: The economic message from Republican candidates and the groups backing them is largely centered on the 2025 tax law, known as the One Big Beautiful Bill.
12: Scott Perry is looking out for us. He gave us the largest tax cut in American history.
13: He cut taxes on our tips.
5: In 2024, Democrats from the top of the ticket on down spent lots of time and money focused on abortion rights and defense of democracy messaging. But the lesson they've taken from those losses is an old one. It's the economy, stupid. Again, Smith from House Majority PAC.
8: If you put cost of living versus any other issue set by upwards of 85 to 95% of the time, they're going to say cost of living is more important to me than all those other things combined.
5: Back at the coffee shop, Mary Taylor and a friend are enjoying their drinks outside. Taylor is mad about a lot of things and hasn't made up her mind about how to vote in the congressional race. But she says she absolutely can't vote for a socialist, an echo of a major Republican criticism of Democrats this election year.
0: It's not your parents' Democrat. It's not your grandparents' Democratic Party anymore. I don't know who these people are. I don't know who they are, and I don't know where they came from.
5: Republican consultant Vince Galco with Mercury Public Affairs in Pennsylvania says disqualifying Democrats in this way is going to be in the GOP playbook for 2026.
14: At a certain point, whether it be the Republicans or outside groups, the Perry campaign, you need to find a way, a mix of doing both, pointing out that you may not agree with everything Republicans say or do, but the other side is just plain crazy.
5: The ad wars have barely gotten started, but you can be sure that what we're seeing in Pennsylvania 10 will be repeated in swing districts all over the country. Tamara Keith, NPR News, Camp Hill, Pennsylvania.
4: This is NPR News.

0: 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Sightings in the Himalaya are so rare, they're called the ghosts of the mountains. Next time, Here and Now.
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2: Good morning. I'm Leila Faldin. 91-year-old hiker Dale Sanders goes by the trail name Graybeard. On Monday, he set the record for the oldest man to finish the Appalachian Trail. The hike is more than 2,000 miles. After a bunch of falls and some delays, he finished atop Maine's highest peak. This is the second time Sanders has set this record. The first was in 2017 at 82, until his friend took the title from him 4 years later. Now Graybeard is back on top. It's Morning Edition.
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2: It's Morning Edition from NPR News. I'm Leila Faldin.
4: And I'm A. Martinez. Lionel Messi, arguably one of the greatest soccer players of all time, will no longer play for Argentina's national team. In a handwritten note posted on Instagram, the 39-year-old wrote that the decision hurts his soul. Messi led Argentina to World Cup glory in 2022. He's also won the South American Championship, the Copa America, twice. So let's talk about more about his remarkable career with Simon Cooper. He's a sports columnist with the Financial Times and author of Soccernomics and World Cup Fever. Simon, other players have announced their international retirement, then later return to play for their country. Is this really it for Lionel Messi?
5: Well, he also announced his retirement a decade ago. His first years with Argentina were unsuccessful. He retired in 2016 and quickly unretired. I think this is it, though. He's 39. There's no history of a player of that age being still great. He is still great, but is he going to be great in the next World Cup when he's 43? He doesn't think so. I think he's really done. He won a World Cup in 2022. He achieved everything he wanted.
4: Yeah, that's the difference, right? How you go out. You either go out on top, because I guess if Messi, this is indeed it, he's still going out on top, right? That's how it's going to be remembered.
5: Very close to the top. I mean, he had a brilliant World Cup. He scored 8 goals. He carried his team, Argentina, very flawed team, to the final. And there they were outclassed by Spain. And I think it was the best he could have done. His highlight is lifting that World Cup in Qatar 4 years earlier when he was 35. Even then, it seemed he was too old to be the best, and he still was. So if you've won a World Cup, I think you can go out without any regrets.
4: Yeah, and when they did lose that last game, it looked like it really hurt Messi. But I think we found out after the fact that his father was having some health issues, and his father has since passed away. How much do you think all that factored in his decision?
5: It was very important. I mean, he refers to it on Instagram that, you know, after his father died, he knew it was the right decision. I mean, he lived very much under the sway of his father. His father ran his whole business career. Messi has always remained in this very tight Argentinian family clan, first in Barcelona, then in Miami. And I feel that he feels he's now at the start of a kind of a new life with his wife and 3 sons in Miami.
4: Now, Messi has scored more goals for Argentina than any other player. Is there one that stands out to you? I mean, you've got 125 to choose from.
5: I mean, he scored in the last World Cup final. You can't get much better than that. It's really that Messi's goals have just become the backdrop to our lives. He did it with such ease. I mean, Kylian Mbappe said he would just pass the ball into the net. He'd cut in from the right, hit it with the left, into the top corner. This tiny man, apparently without any effort, it would just float to exactly that place.
4: You know, when I was growing up in the 80s, it was all about Diego Maradona for Argentina. And now there's Messi. And he thanked God for making him Argentinian. Any way to put into words his significance to Argentina?
5: I think he's become the kind of patron saint of the country. I mean, Argentina is in economic decline and has been for many decades. It's a country that has sort of disappointed its inhabitants. And Argentinian nationalism now is very much about football. And the saint of that is Messi, alongside Maradona in the pantheon. It's maybe the only country in the world which is represented fully on the global stage by its football.
4: And someone else eventually will wear number 10, right? I mean, that's the way it works.
5: There can't be another Messi.
4: Not Messi, but another 10, number 10. Simon Cooper is a sports columnist with the Financial Times. Simon, thanks a lot.
5: Thank you. Goodbye.
4: This is NPR News.

0: This is Morning Edition from NPR News. I'm Layla Faldin.
1: And I'm Martinez. Officials in Arizona say two people died in the flash floods that swept Grand Canyon National Park over the weekend, with 82 hikers rescued over the course of a couple of days. At first, more than a dozen were missing, but last night, that number dropped to one. Chris Clements of member station KNAU in Flagstaff, Arizona, is reporting on this. Chris, let's start off with the number of missing people going down, because it sounds like good news for the families.
2: Yeah, that's right. Park Service leaders and local officials held a press conference about this last night. They told reporters that on Sunday, investigators were still searching for 15 people who were either missing or unaccounted for. Then that number dropped to 12 as of yesterday morning, as they worked through more leads and more tips from the public. And by the time of this press conference, there was just one missing person left. However, it's important to say that these are permitted hikers in the Grand Canyon. In other words, those missing people could be tracked by rescue workers because their names were on paper somewhere. But there could be day hikers who are missing, but officials just don't know about them yet. Park Service officials told reporters that they're still combing through hundreds of tips about those hikers.
1: All right, so it's a little bit more nuanced then.
2: That's right. And, you know, of course, a search is still underway for the last missing person that officials know of. There's been consistent rain starting this past Friday that's really made it harder for emergency responders to do their jobs. Incident Commander Dave Black talked about that.
3: The weather has hurt our efforts. It has not stopped raining since this happened on and off, and has delayed recovery efforts for the ones we know about.
1: So, Chris, tell us how all this got started.
2: Yeah, so it all goes back to Saturday afternoon. A thunderstorm hovering over the canyon dropped a half inch to an inch of rain in 30 minutes. And that rain fell on a section of the park that really doesn't see too much, including an area that was burned by a huge wildfire last year. So this incredibly steep, rocky area became inundated with water, which then flowed into a creek bed, which then flowed into the Colorado River. The flash flood obliterated bridges and destroyed a big section of a critical water pipeline that brings water to businesses and hotels on the South Rim. And those, of course, are now under water restrictions.
1: Wow, sounds like a catastrophe. I mean, what did Park Service leaders have to say about warnings or alerts to people who were in the canyon for this flood?
2: Officials at the press conference mentioned an emergency system that hikers and river rafters can use in the canyon. So this sends out alert text messages to satellite phones. This system has been around since 2024, and they say there's evidence it may have helped people in the lead up to the flood. An emergency management official for a nearby county said that the system sent out 6 alerts to satellite phones shortly before the worst of the storm. That was on Saturday. Of course, this system isn't a prediction tool. They said it's really just for when there's already demonstrated flooding.
1: All right, that's Chris Clements of member station KNAU. Thank you, Chris.
2: Thanks so much.
0: Amazon faces a new federal lawsuit that claims the tech giant deceived advertisers. The lawsuit comes from the U.S. regulators and nearly half the states. NPR's Alina Selyuk is here to tell us more. Good morning, Alina.
4: Hello, hello.
0: So what's at the center of this new lawsuit?
4: The government's central claim is that Amazon has been, quote, secretly and systemically overcharging advertisers and pocketing tens of billions of dollars in the process. This case was brought by the Federal Trade Commission in 22 states. Mm-hmm. They are suing Amazon in a district court in Washington State, which is where Amazon's based. And this is the third major federal case against Amazon. And, it's got quite the broad bipartisan support from the state attorneys general.
0: How do regulators say Amazon overcharged advertisers?
4: It has to do with these coveted ad spots on Amazon's platform. Mm-hmm. Shoppers might see some of them as these sponsored listings. And Amazon uses special auctions to set the price for each ad. You have hundreds of thousands of brands and sellers constantly bidding against each other. It's all really fast, and the auction structure gets complicated real quick. Mm-hmm. But just as a top line, it's called a second price auction, and it has this promise that the highest bidder will end up paying only a tiny bit more than the runner-up whom they had outbid. And while the federal lawsuit alleges that Amazon secretly inserted itself into the bidding process,
0: oh.
4: So it put a thumb on the scale to drive up the final price, the government says, The FTC argues this cost advertisers more than $20 billion in costs that businesses probably passed down to shoppers.
0: Okay, that's a lot of money. What is Amazon saying about these allegations?
4: The company posted a dense, long response online. It says the lawsuit shows no evidence of consumers paying more. And the main argument that the company is making is that the lawsuit, quote, fundamentally misrepresents how its advertising works. Mm. Amazon says its system actually stopped awarding the ads to the highest bidder and instead started evaluating how relevant the ads were. And because the ads got more relevant, they worked better, shoppers clicked and bought more. And so overall, Amazon argues its platform actually saved advertisers money. And the cost per click for those ads for the advertisers stayed flat for years, adjusted for inflation.
0: And the advertising business is a huge deal for Amazon, right? How big is it?
4: Yeah, it's huge. Amazon is now one of the biggest platforms for digital advertising, along with the likes of Google and Meta, which is Facebook and Instagram. And it's a business that's been growing quite steadily, quite quickly. In the latest quarter, Amazon said advertising revenue was up by 26%. Over the course of 2025, last year, advertising earned the company almost $69 billion.
0: So you said this is the third major federal case against Amazon. What are the other two?
4: So one of them, Amazon has now settled. That was the case over Prime memberships. The government alleged that Amazon used tricky web designs to manipulate tens of millions of people into buying subscriptions that were purposefully difficult to cancel. Amazon agreed to pay a historic amount of $2.5 billion to settle that case without admitting wrongdoing. Mm. Many people got an automatic reimbursement after that. And then there's the big case that's kind of existential. It's a sweeping antitrust lawsuit that presents Amazon as a monopoly. The government argues that Amazon suffocates competitors and raises costs for both sellers and shoppers. That case has been dragging on for 3 years now, and it is slated for a trial early next year.
0: All right. That's NPR's Alina Selyukh. Thank you, Alina, for your reporting, as always.
4: Thank you.
0: We note that Amazon is among NPR's recent financial supporters and pays to distribute some of our content. This is Morning Edition from NPR News. I'm Leila Faldin.
1: And I'm E. Martinez.
5: And I'm Crop Circles. And you are in tune with KOTO and Telluride and KOOK and Ridgeway. We're also coming to you from KOTO Translators K287CC in Placerville, K207AS Telluride Pandora, K262DL in Norwood, and K207AU in Ophir, Colorado. It's Ground Control Radio, 759 right now, 50 degrees, going to be a beautiful day. If you want to hear something, man, feel free to give me a call, 970-728-4333. Good morning.

Fleetwood Mac. 8:13. Hey, for those of you that are wondering, we are having some wonky voodoo going on with the computer here this morning, and we will not be rebroadcasting the news broadcast from last night. Sorry about that. I know you were looking forward to it, but it's just not going to happen today. We're hoping that we have enough go to get town council. So stay tuned. Cheers, man. 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

Rosetta. Sweet Rosetta Fat, she thought she was a cleaner, but she was a frying pan. Yeah, the picture. The picker. Picks of the fingers, great. Okay.

Today is September the 1st. Happy September, everybody. Got some birthdays. Gloria Estefan, Barry Gibb, Boxcar Willie, Roy Head, Lily Tomlin, Alan Ranta, Armand Legendre, I guess. That's how you pronounce it. Don Kasten, Jim Kennett, Laurie Blackburn, and Tim Hardaway. Happy birthday, man. Cake and tequila for you all day. Yeah. So remember, you can't drink all day if you don't start in the morning, man. Yeah. Good morning.

the Chocolate Watch Band. 8:46 right now, 55 degrees and rising. Yeah, the weather rumor is might rain, might not. High around 66. I think it's going to start cooling down a little bit. Maybe if we keep in this wet cycle, we'll see a little bit of snow on the peaks. Looking forward to ski season, man. It's almost over, being September 1st and all. You know, passes are on sale. They're just as much as they were last year, so hold on tight, baby.

Stones, man. It's about time for me to giddy up and get on out of here. I'm going to leave you with... I'm going to leave you with some Foo Fighters. And then I'll catch you again on Saturday from 3 in the afternoon until 6 in the afternoon. Hope to catch you then. Until then, cheers. Have a great week. 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

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It is now 57 degrees, and we're coming up on 9 o'clock. And today, on the Flying Pharaoh Radio Show, we're going to have fun with piano players. First one up, one of my favorites of all time, Thelonious Monk.

And that was Thelonious Monk. Next we have Scott Joplin. Scott Joplin was born in 1868, and he was really one of the innovators of the ragtime music that swept the country in the late 1800s. And he really took a fascination to the piano, and by the time he was 11, he was quite proficient. And for black people in those days, there wasn't a lot of ways to make money. So by the time he was in his early teen years, he went to St. Louis and started writing a lot of these great tunes that we still recognize today.

All right, Scott Joplin there, and that music was by Jeremy Rifkin. He was playing the piano and did a fine job. So Fats Waller is another piano player that kind of grew up in the New Orleans area and got his fame playing in what was called sporting houses. Here's some Fats Waller.

So yeah, you can definitely hear the early strains of jazz in Fats Waller's piano playing there. And this next guy coming up is Les McCann. And Les McCann played here a long time ago at the Jazz Festival. And I was lucky enough to see him on the street and was able to say hello, have a conversation, and tell him how much my mom liked his music. That was something he definitely appreciates, having fans from all over the world. And we're fans of him here at KOTO. Here's Les McCann.

All right, the fabulous Les McCann and his band. Well, when I was in college, I went over to New Hampshire with my girlfriend to watch a Keith Jarrett concert. It was outdoors, and it had been raining, but the rain stopped as we got out there, and we're in the middle of this big arena, but it was completely outdoors, and it turned into the world's best sunset. In any direction you looked, you would say, that's the best sunset I've ever seen. You look straight up, and it was the best. And you look behind you. You look to the left. You look to the right. This is the best sunset in history. So think of the best sunset you've ever seen. And here's Keith Jarrett playing the piano, which was happening at the time.

some of the early work of Herbie Hancock. And Herbie Hancock got a lot of his inspiration from a guy named Art Tatum. And many people think that Art Tatum was the greatest piano player in history.

0: the fabulous piano playing of Art Tatum. Many jazz players throughout time have been asked who they thought the greatest piano player in the world was, and they'd say Art Tatum every time. Or they'd say, who's your piano favorite player? And they'd say, you mean after Art Tatum? So, yeah, Art Tatum, unbelievable. Well, it's 10 o'clock and time for Tuesday, September 1st reading of the community calendar. You got your flying pharaoh at your service, and you are listening to KOTO Radio right here in Telluride, Colorado. Today's birthdays, through no fault of their own, include Gloria Estevan, Barry Gibb, Boxcar Willie, Roy Head, Lily Tomlin, Alan Ranta, Armand Legendre, Don Kasten, Jim Kennett, Laurie Blackburn, and Tim Hardaway, the great basketball player. And happy birthday to everyone that's having a birthday this year. Award-winning historian David O. Stewart will present an online author talk today, Tuesday the 1st at 12 p.m., about his newest work, The Democracy We Must Keep. Register at TellurideLibrary.org for the Zoom link, and to gain a deeper understanding of how American democracy started, why it still matters, and the active role each generation must play to uphold it. Tomorrow, Wednesday the 2nd, join a conversation with Mountain Towns 2030 alongside community leaders, exploring how networks, partnerships, and peer learning are accelerating climate action and resilience efforts in communities of every size, including Telluride and across the surrounding region. This event is in collaboration with Eco Action Partners, Mountain Towns 2030, Telluride Foundation, and Telluride Science. 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Telluride Rotary Club meets tomorrow, the 2nd, at 6 p.m. at Mountain Lodge in Mountain Village. 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Meetings feature guest speakers and discussions of club projects. Anyone with an interest in networking and service is welcome to drop in as a guest. You can email TellurideRotary@gmail.com, or you can go to information or to RSVP. So are we going to be able to have town council?
1: Sure.
0: Okay, looks like town council is going to come up. Please be aware that Ophir Pass will be closed on weekdays all the way up to September 7th from 8 a.m. to 5 p.m. And according to San Miguel County staff, the closure is due to ensure public safety. So please be aware of that. This has been the Flying Pharaoh at your service. 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

0: Call to order the town of Telluride town council meeting. It is Tuesday, September 1st, 2026. It is 10:03 a.m. We are in person at Rebecca Hall at 113 West Columbia Avenue, as well as online and hybrid. Next item on the agenda is roll call, and starting to my right,
1: Maria Stark,
2: Kristen Permakoff,
3: Ellen 11,
4: Charles Dalton,
5: Ashley Von Sprecken,
6: Dan Enroe,
0: and myself, Teddy Errico. And that brings us to agenda item number one, work sessions 1A, comprehensive plan goals and objectives. And we have Kristen here to present.
7: Thank you so much for having me. And we have Megan Moore from our consulting team on screen here. And Miles Graham will be joining us. There was a closure on his route here, and so he'll be here shortly and joining me as soon as he arrives. But Megan's going to kick it off with an introduction, and then we'll move into the work session. So Megan, it's all yours.
0: And hang on one second. We're going to turn the TV a little bit.
3: Not very tilted.
1: No.
8: Just a technical check. Are you able to hear me and see my screen?
3: Yes,
4: to both.
7: We can hear both.
1: Yeah. Thank you.
0: Perfect.
1: That's awesome.
8: All right. Well, to get started, good morning, everyone. Quick agenda today, and I won't take up too much of the presentation. We'll actually focus a lot on kind of the work session with you all. I know we had posed some of those questions when we met with you last time earlier last month. But I'll just kick it off with a quick recap of process and timeline, a heads up on what to expect for outreach in the next few weeks, and then we can really kind of jump into that goals discussion. Just a reminder on project overview, we touched on this last time, but right now we're in phase two. We are looking to come out and do outreach at the very end of September. We're shooting for the week of September 28th, so about 4 weeks from today. That will focus on taking a look at goals and objectives with the public, as well as kind of locational opportunities. We're calling them land use labs. So working with the community to identify kind of those locational opportunities, whether that be land use, things like redevelopment, trail connections, other opportunities that might be in play for the community. And then after those events, we'll extend outreach through October, mostly online, but to gain feedback from folks that aren't able to attend those in-person events. And then through the rest of the fall and winter, actually put that plan all together for review by the public over the course of winter. And then shooting for adoption in winter of early next year. Just a quick reminder, what we've heard from the community during phase one, as well as what you have kind of seen as kind of that sneak preview for existing conditions, we've set up the structure by four themes. So, and they include infrastructure and housing. That infrastructure component also includes transportation. Community, this talks a lot about kind of the livability of the towns, a little bit more of the character of things in regards to equity. Environment and recreation, so this touches on not just recreation, but also arts and culture. We've heard a lot about that throughout the process. And then that environmental component about sustainability, stewardship, resiliency, this also gets into that water supply element that we need to include. And then economy. I know we've heard a lot about the small local businesses needing support over the past year, and that really kind of dives into that. And then overall, across all of these themes will be coordination. We've heard a lot about how, the town really isn't just on its own here, it relies on a lot of the region. There is a balance between whether the town runs some of these action items that'll be identified in the plan or whether that's county or other agencies. So that coordination will be kind of that cross-cutting theme across all. And so these are kind of the setup for that set of events. So the idea with the event series is to come in and do a number of different events across about 3 days. We are still kind of nailing down some of the venues and timeframes for this. So these might might shift a little bit over the next couple of weeks. But what we do know that we want to do is, of course, meet with our advisory committee meeting or advisory committee group while we're there. Definitely have an open house. We'll call them those land use opportunity labs with the community. But this will be an event where we'll get notification out in the next couple of weeks, make sure folks understand what we're asking, how to get involved. We'll do a couple, one or two pop-up events throughout the community. Again, just kind of a quick touch to get a key feedback from folks on some of those opportunities, kind of make just a kind of a reconfirmation of what we've heard in the previous phases of outreach before we move into plan development. And then we'll set a series of focus group sessions. And you can see underneath these, again, we're talking about those themes. So we'll do a focus group on infrastructure and housing, focus group on economy, environment and rec, and then community over the course of those 2 days. And then we'll also meet with your department heads from town staff. And at the end of the week, we're hoping to do a kind of a report back with P&Z and kind of recap the week. In addition to that, we'll have an online component, much like we did in phase one. That component will start that week. So we'll have it up as we're talking to people within the community. But that opportunity will also extend through the end of October. And this helps kind of, again, this makes it easier for folks to plug in when they have a chance and when they have some time. And also helps kind of get our numbers up so that we haven't missed those people that might not be in town when we're there, might not have had a chance to meet with us in person. They've also got the opportunity to plug in some of those questions. Go ahead, Kristen.
7: Sure. So thank you so much, Megan, for the introduction. Miles has joined us as well. So we are here. What we want to do is utilize this time as efficiently and productively as possible while we have it with you as town council. As we're coming into this phase two community engagement session, lots of meetings, lots of focus groups, as Megan was just describing, we want your insights as to how we can make those most effective. And as we move this forward, we also would like your insights into goals and objectives and the bigger picture for our comprehensive plan in this critical phase two. So I'm going to have Miles start by leading us into some questions to seek your insights while we have this brief time together.
2: Thanks, Kristen. And sure. As the AIS said in your packet, I mean, this is an opportunity for us to hear from you on how we shape this outreach. I will say this phase two outreach in many ways is probably one of the most important parts of this planning process. Before we get to a draft plan, it's our opportunity to hear from the community on what we truly value and what we want to see more of and less of as we think about our community in 10, 15, 20 years. So this is a critical component in the planning process. And I always like to think of COP planning as an opportunity to really understand what we truly value as a community. It allows us to pull up beyond just the individual projects. And we know implementation is where our values always get tested, but this is an opportunity for us to think big picture and really talk about our vision for the future. So that's my little preamble on comp planning and this particular outreach and the importance that it has. So we want to know, where do you all see opportunities to get creative, to engage you all as ambassadors? We want to be plugging you in to all of those activities that Megan just covered in the ways that you feel like you can be most useful and engaging. So we want to be partners with you through this, and we want to know, How can we shape this outreach? How can we reach hard to reach populations? And how can we truly engage with you all and give you the tools you need to have effective conversations? Because again, before we get to a draft plan, you know, in December, January, this is our opportunity to really understand the community's goals and what we value. So with that, we'd love to hear from you all.
0: Well, yeah, you know, far away, I guess, you know, do you want to go in order of the topics you have, the topics we have in our packet? I mean, what's the best way for you to get feedback from us? And then we'll open it up to public comments since it is a work session.
7: Sure. So we have this first set of questions that are really focused on the community engagement. And then we have a second set of questions that are really focused on that bigger picture movement of this community forward. And I think because we have a number of new town council members in the mix here, we want to make sure we're hearing everyone's insights and ideas coming into these sessions. So I would say one big question is, how do we best utilize you as ambassadors? What tools and resources can we provide you with working with our comprehensive plan consulting team so that you feel that you can effectively communicate in this phase two with the community, engage them, help us utilize your networks to pull people into these processes, encourage them to come to these focus group sessions, share their ideas. This is the time for everyone to really contribute. And so we would love to have your support and resources. So how do we use you as ambassadors? And what are some of the ways that we can make sure we're engaging with the entire community in this next phase? We did some wonderful work in phase one to connect with the Telluride community. We'd love to hear your ideas.
0: Ashley?
4: We just came off of a very large concert event that happened at the park. Maybe not as many locals attend that, but the Blues and Brews Festival is coming up. And that is attended by a lot of locals and has a lot of visibility. You know, seeing as that takes place on town land, I don't know if the promoters would work with us on perhaps getting a space in the festival or just outside. We could work with Parks and Rec, but there's going to be a very high concentration of people that live here, both, you know, regionally and locally, that I think that that might be a kind of perfect way to engage with people that's very visible. That was just kind of one thought that came into my head while we were talking about getting creative. So, you know, there's that. There's also the horror festival that's coming up. That's also attended by a lot of local people. It's, you know, much beloved. Film festival obviously is coming, but that tends to be, I think, a larger out of town crowd. So mm-hmm. I would say look at the calendar where we already have these kind of large gatherings of people and try and engage there as a starting point. At least then it helps get visibility out, and then we can do other smaller pop-ups that are maybe more targeted to certain groups. There's like the senior lunch. TAR has their big annual meeting. I'm just trying to think of individual groups there where you might be able to get some focused feedback after you kind of are in a more visible
6: thing, like the co-ed.
4: Yeah, exactly. Co-ed, soccer, things like that. There are going to be other opportunities, but I think a good place to maybe, again, start this next phase would be at Blues and Brews coming up really soon as like a really public, a lot of communities there.
7: Those are all wonderful ideas. And one thing we've been talking about is perhaps setting up a pop-up tent, like a little tent with all the supplies so that it's really easy to just bring the comp plan with questions, engagement, survey QR codes, and just pop up anywhere at any of these events. And my staff can definitely support that as well in between the formal times when the comp plan team will be here. And anyone who wants to volunteer to help in that way, we would have something set up that's easy that we can, you know, support to looking to our community to help get the word out.
3: Something that I've heard from the community is they want more casual conversational moments of engagement. So like while the pop-up with the printed materials, I think is also part of what we should do, I think we should approach it. If we're talking about how we can be ambassadors, I think we should approach it in a more conversational way. With more of a back and forth dialogue, because a lot of these more formal meetings, it's a little bit more of a presentation with a Q&A section, and I think it's less appealing to engage in that format sometimes, or maybe less honest from the people who are giving feedback. I think it can be intimidating, and. Like, I don't know what that looks like, but, you know, maybe it's a more casual, like, you know, coffee talk or something where it's a casual Q&A. You know, we have to be careful about quorum. So I think people want us to all be in a room and just talk with people, but we can't do that. So I think making sure the structure, you know, works within our guidelines. The other thing I would say is in terms of our key partners, you know, we have a lot of really active nonprofits that work with public health, that work with arts and culture and different types of community support. And I think that they would be a really great group to engage in this, and maybe even like approach them directly and have them weigh in on our goals and objectives. Our comprehensive plan. And I would also just highlight CAFI as someone who would want to get involved in this. And I think they would be happy to participate. Those are my ideas.
6: Kristen?
9: I'd be happy to help organize something in the west end of town for the Spanish-speaking population. I would love to have a translator with me. I love to try to speak Spanish. I'm not fluent, but I would love to.
2: We've got one on the team.
9: Hablo some español, and that might be cool to engage those people down there at the West End.
0: Awesome. Dan?
10: On the topic of trying to engage with the Spanish-speaking community, because that has been traditionally a challenge of a demographic to get to engage in these processes, another idea is directly contacting employers who we know work with a large number of Spanish-speaking populations, so things like house cleaning and Airbnb turnover, as well as the restaurant industry, especially in the back of house, and trying to find friendly operators who will allow some just a little bit of time just to engage with them pre-shift or post-shift. I do have some contacts in the restaurant industry, as I'm sure many other council members do, so don't be afraid to ask, and I would be happy to help try to set some of that up. One other sort of overarching thought I have in this process on another topic is the challenge of trying to find positivity in a lot of these commentaries. As any elected official can tell you, in order to enact any policy or new project in a town, it requires a comprehensive overview of the trade-offs. And mm-hmm. There's always going to be some negative trade-offs, and being able to balance it. And it's so much harder to keep all of that in your mind and still stand positively for something, as opposed to on the negative side, if you have one element that negatively impacts you personally, your negative side of it, you can hound on that till the end of time and make that enough to be negative. I was listening to a completely unrelated podcast this weekend, and they stated this of like, every email we get is negative. There's never positive input. And I think it's a pretty common experience in the world of, especially in this day and age, negativity. And so I don't know that I have a specific recommendation in this realm, but it is something that I just want to put to you and make sure is in your mind as we go through this process, because it is a struggle I feel like we all have in this day and age of change comes for us all, whether we plan for it or not. And to sit by and do nothing is a choice that still has negative implications. And I feel like a lot of the times we as elected officials in our town just get the negative feedback only. And how do we try to engage with people who want to get on board with the positive vision, understanding the trade-offs, trying to mitigate and minimize trade-offs, of course, and not saying full steam ahead on everything, not understanding the downside potential, but that's one other component that I just want to make sure is incorporated into these conversations.
2: Dan, that's a really important point. And a lot of times if it's the negative that brings someone out to give us their feedback, it comes from a place of shared love of what sure. we value. So I hear you. That's an important part of the conversation.
6: One other thing is might want to go to the next merchant meeting, because then you can get direct feedback from the business owners, which I think is important. And I think probably engaging our fellow governments, you know, because maybe they view Telluride in a different lens than we see. And then, although it might be somewhat challenging, you've got to almost figure out a way to engage a ski company in some form or fashion. I mean, I know that's, you know, we don't know how well it'll be received, but yeah, I think we have to try. Maria?
1: Yeah, along the lines of the merchant meeting, we've been convening a group of business owners in a discussion around a potential chamber of commerce for the county. And on last Monday, I'll do a full report this afternoon, we had 16 business owners you know, from all the sectors. And they were very vocal and I think, you know, really smart about what they see as, you know, the need for moving forward. So we'll have another meeting with them in late September.
6: Ashley?
4: Yeah, I just wanted to also like touch on the negativity aspect. You know, when we're talking about comprehensive planning, this is like our roadmap for our future. So people should really approach this process. And I hope that, you know, everyone in our community engages with this in at least, you know, in a small way. But, you know, I've heard ridicule that there's a feeling like, oh, well, we don't know this council has no direction. They don't know where they're going. But this is the roadmap for where we're going, is that we engage with the community. The community dictates the things that they want, what they want to see, and then we work towards those goals. So if you feel like you don't know where anything's going or that we don't know where we're going, this is where we know where we're going and what our goals and aims are ultimately, that then feeds down into annual choices that we make because we're shooting for this larger comprehensive plan. So I want people to look at this as like, this is your opportunity to say what you want to see in your community and where you want direction to go and the things that you want our efforts and time and money to be put towards. It doesn't have to be a negative. It should ultimately be positive. And that's what I hope people like get excited to engage with, is to feel like they have input, that we're all like trying to, you know, put our brains together. Like you were saying, Miles, that it's like, even when there is negativity, it's usually that you can draw it back to a common desire, a common goal, a common outlook. And I think that like people need to recognize that the point and purpose of comprehensive plan is positive,
6: exactly,
4: forward moving. It's supposed to be inclusive. It's comprehensive. That's literally in its name. So that's my hope, is that people don't look at this as like a negative thing, but really see this as, this is the plan. This is like the way forward. And that hopefully can reduce some of the negativity towards the process.
6: And we need that engagement, right? We need your engagement now, if this is going to be the best plan for us to move forward. Don't wait till the last second or till you see it. We want your opinions now. Again, hopefully positive, but so get engaged, and there's plenty of time to, you know, now it's another reminder. Here's the next step. Here's a little bit of when we think the timing will be, but we're going to have a lot of events and certain things. We don't know exactly what they are yet, but that will let you comment on it. Ellen.
11: Yeah. I think what you guys said would be a great place to end this discussion, but I had one more thing I wanted to add. I think we should look into engaging the youth. I think the Shed might be a good place for us to have an event. I think as we talk about this as more of a long-term plan for Telluride, I think it would be a missed opportunity if we didn't check in with, you know, the people who are going to be the future of Telluride. And I feel like they're often underrepresented. They don't have a vote, but they're still our constituents. And a lot of the infrastructure and the future needs that we're building for them. So I think, you know, we have this great community youth center, and it would be, I think, a perfect place to do some outreach.
6: Yep.
7: Can't thank you all enough. That was so well spoken. So many excellent ideas. What we're hoping to do is be present, very present for the months ahead, so that everyone feels that there are multiple times that they can engage in this process and share their ideas, and really looking what a comprehensive plan is really building community and building that future for that community by coming together. And we really want to make sure that what you just shared and how you framed it is communicated out, and everyone joins us in coming up with this roadmap for Telluride in the next 10, 20 years. So thank you so much for your support for this work. I look forward to getting to know many, many more members of the community through this process, and to really finding those unique opportunities to engage. We just posted on the website on our Engage page for the comprehensive plan, the summary from phase one, which includes a summary of all the community engagement events that happened in that initiation of the plan and all of the feedback received thus far. And that will continue to be built upon. Resources will be added. So look there. We have a slide that'll point you to the right place. I'm speaking to the public now to find information about upcoming focus groups, work sessions, engagement opportunities as well. And the data coming from this plan is also getting posted so that you can see it evolve as a community. And now we'll move on to the next set of questions. I'm passing it back to Niall.
2: And these questions were the questions that I believe Megan and Kristen gave you a little preview to in your last update back in August that were in your packet. So this then takes us, you know, beyond just the outreach. And as we've talked about, this really is a critical moment in the planning process. So for us to hear from you all and the community as we kick off this outreach on what are those outcomes that are most important to you? I mean, we heard this is our roadmap for the future. It should be a framework for making hard, complicated decisions based on data, but really based on our values. And so we want to hear from you all today as we're going into this critical outreach phase. What outcomes are most important to you? You know, what do you value most about our community today? What forces and pressures are putting those values at risk? And what's your vision for the future? So we don't want to go through all of these question by question, but really open it up to you all for discussion in the 15 minutes that we have remaining about some of your big picture definitions of success for this plan.
0: Great. And with that, we'll open it up for council questions, and we will save a few minutes at the end of this discussion to hear from the public. There are a handful of people in the room and maybe some folks online. So I want to make sure the public knows we want to hear from you as well. But with that and the bullet points up on the screen, are there any questions from council?
10: One comment of a successful plan is trying to distill down into plain language the need for some of the big infrastructure projects that the town is undertaking in the next 5 years. That's, I think, one of the big sort of challenges and hurdles we have to take is, you know, things like the gondola, things like wastewater treatment plant, things like affordable housing. And part of our job as elected officials is continuing to engage our community with that and demonstrate the need for that. But I am a helpful resource, and one of the benefits of a comprehensive plan and having an update like this is sort of like helping to lay that groundwork of this is why we need that. This is what we see coming down the pipeline, whether we do anything or not in regards to building more affordable housing and that sort of thing. And this is why we have to undertake this work now. Sort of some of the ground conditions, some of the history, and some of the future things coming down our pipeline, and making sure that that is very clearly laid out. So when people have questions when there's a future council in the next 5 years, we can look back at this and say, this is how we got here. This is why we're doing this. And we hope you get on board.
0: Kristen?
9: Linking it to that, the next question, valuing, what do you value most about our community today? You know, with those big infrastructure projects coming up, I really value the mountain setting, the environment, the natural beauty of Telluride. I hiked up Ajax last week, and it's just amazing to get up there and like look how small Telluride looks from up there, but you know, have the bigger picture in mind to balance the development with the environment, I think is important to me, and retaining the core people who are leaving this town every day, you know, because of housing crisis and the economy and stuff like that. So for me too, the people that live here now and want to stay here, there I value that piece of our community a lot.
0: Eleanor?
11: My first thought was infrastructure, and I think Dan said that well, so I won't repeat what he said because everything hinges on infrastructure. But something that, you know, I would highlight is diversifying our economy. I feel like we're shown a glimpse of what happens when parts of our economy that you rely heavily on sort of fail. And I think, you know, even
3: even outside of the winter season, because we all know what I'm talking about. I think we need to look at ways to keep Telluride vibrant, but also like diverse in the offerings and the reasons why people come here and why people stay here. I would highlight that as if we're kind of going down the bullet points, maybe what's your vision for town's future? Like in 5 years, do we have, you know, a winter event? Do we have, you know, a new recreation opportunity? And in 10 years, hopefully a lot of that is in play and we have a more, steady economy that can withstand some ups and downs in certain sectors and isn't so vulnerable to, you know, what one part of it having a hit or, you know, even if we have a no snow year, like it doesn't matter what it is. But I think that's an important thing for us to focus on.
6: Maria?
1: Totally agree with both Elena and Chris.

0: quirky. There's a lot of interesting things to do here. Like, it's shocking given how small we are that we have so much that we get to do. So that's really great. And then in terms of what Elena is saying, I couldn't agree more. We have to diversify our tourist economy and not only find more things for the winter time, but also extend into our some of our shoulder seasons and, you know, try to take advantage of things like, you know, our upcoming dark sky designation. And that's one of the reasons why I think that a successful chamber will be really important, and also how our new designation as an enterprise zone can help both our businesses and nonprofits be more vital, because those tax benefits are wide and big. Every business should pre-certify, takes 5 minutes. So every business in this area can now get a number of different tax credits and just sign up, okay? That's it.
1: And then for me, you know, it's more holistic, but for the vision of the future is, you know, I struggle with how do we embrace what made Telluride so special to this day, and combining that with what changes we need to make sure Telluride is a viable place for people who are 35, 30, 25, and younger, so they have the same future that I had and that many other people have had. If we continue to do things the way they were, that will not be successful, but we can't lose all of the things that you know, made Telluride what it is today. And I wish I had the answer for what that was or what that is, but that kind of guiding principle I think will be really important. Charles, we haven't heard from you. Do you have anything to chime in on?
2: I think y'all are covering it pretty well. I would just say, you know, in the next, the 5-10 year goals, I think we're just trying to balance keeping a community that's of locals, that supports locals and not just tourism, even though we need tourism. But I think we need to balance, as everyone's just said, balancing that economy and kind of spreading out that economy throughout the 12 months of the year versus 7 months of the year. So we don't overwhelm ourselves with tourism and growth that nobody wants to live here because we're overwhelmed.
1: With that, I think I'll open it up to any public comment. Is there anybody in the room for public comment on this? You just have to step up to a microphone, please. You know the drill.
3: Hi, Cammie Nichols. I live in Cimarron, and I just wanted to comment because, Elena, something you said made me think that this could actually happen. You talked about having a meeting where all of you were present to engage with anybody in the public that wanted to talk. Under the Colorado Open Meetings Act, you could call a special meeting. You just have to provide notice. You could do it somewhere fun, like the Sheridan Opera House, if they were willing to cooperate. Tell the public to come, make it an evening. It has to be accessible, video, remote, but I don't think it would be impossible. I think it'd be very doable, and I think it would actually alleviate some of Dan's perceptions of negativity, because I think people would really feel like if they were invited to come and talk to all of you, that would feel better than coming and talking to consultants and committee members and representatives. I think it would make people feel like they had a chance to really be heard. And I think you would get some, I'm sure you get some, you know, some criticism, and I'm sure you'd have some tough questions, but they might be good questions. And I'm sure you'd also get a lot of support. So I think it would go a long way towards making the community feel really engaged in this comprehensive plan. So
1: great. Thank you for that. And I'll also add, in the first go around that we did, what we chose to do instead of setting that special meeting was we alternated us through and had a couple of us for a couple hours and a couple different people on council for a couple other hours. So we made sure we were an active part of the process. We just weren't all there at once, and maybe us being there at once is better, but we'll discuss it and try to figure out, you know, with the consultants and Kristen, what our best path is. So thank you. Anybody else for public comment in the room? Seeing none, I will close public comment for the room. And is there anybody online with their hands raised? Tiffany?

0: Can you hear me?
1: Yep.
0: Oh, fantastic. Doug Tooley here. I'd heartily second Ms. Nichols' suggestion. The planning profession, which I've been engaged in since the late 80s, has a history of kind of managing those communication efforts and guiding them, including false accusations of negativity where criticism is warranted. And I think criticism is warranted on the recent planning effort. Take, for example, the Lot L redevelopment in Shandoka with a totally out of scale project, which was obvious 4 years ago, and we wasted 4 years on something that is not going to happen and has slowed the discussion down probably another 4 years. One example of those, that type of communication, is at the site walk, which was very well attended, maybe 50 people, 40, 50 people. There was a Hispanic individual, Priscilla Morales, a resident down there, who asked a question about shading. I believe it was the architect, somebody on the team, not the planners, who answered that question incorrectly and was kind of abusive in that response, kind of doing that negative NIMBY type of attitude. And, why aren't those professionals treated to the same standards that people who are falsely accused from the public are treated? For example, some 35-year-olds that grew up here locally, Brittany Newell, Chief Brody of the Mountain Village Police Department's daughter, Lane Masters, the son of Sheriff Masters, and Carly Solomon, the daughter of Joe and Stephanie. Those are not what you want our children to be like. And you need to think about the history of the generation and what we are breeding and its failure. Thank you.
1: All right. Thank you, Mr. Tooley. Just a reminder, we try not to have personal attacks in our council. With that, you can unmute Madeline Whiteman.
2: Hi, this is Madeline. Thank you for bringing this all up. I kind of agree with what Cami Nichols had said. I know it's very important for me to keep the character of the town. We all moved here because of the natural beauty, and I don't want to see it all covered up with big buildings. But I think one of the things that I know is my frustration, and I believe a lot of others, is the fact that we come to these meetings, we have our 3 minutes to voice our opinion, but we never get any feedback. We don't get questions answered. And so maybe a face-to-face meeting, as Cami had suggested, would allow the public to get questions answered and not just be voicing concerns. So that's about all I wanted to say on this. Thank you.
1: Madeline, thank you very much. Is there anybody else online, Tiffany? All right. Do you have anything else in conclusion?
3: I'll just say thank you for your time, and we'll take as much time as you all are willing to give us during this next phase. We can craft outreach that fits, that more casual dialogue that we've heard from council. I think how we curate these focus groups for this next phase of outreach, making sure that the topics and the participants are correct and calibrated with council, and that you all have the opportunity to engage, and we can get creative with this next stage of outreach. So we'll be coming back with the feedback you gave us today and showing you how it's crafted an outreach strategy with some of those focus groups and opportunities for some genuine, authentic dialogue.
1: Great. Well, thank you very much for the presentation, and it's exciting to get the next phase of the comprehensive plan rolling.
3: Thanks for having us.
4: So much.
5: Thank you.
1: With that, we are going to move on to work session 1B, and that is the Gondola Subcommittee update. And Miles, you get to stick around.
3: Stick around. And I think we may have Amber Blake and David Averill. David Averill in the room.
4: I know he's in,
1: but he's here.
4: In the flesh.
3: Yes. Yeah. Ed Parks. Yes.
5: All right. I believe Ed is going to share the slides, and then I will present.
6: Is that coming through for everybody?
3: It is, Ed. Thank you. And thank you for council for having us today. We know we only have a half hour on the agenda for this item, so we want to jump straight into it and leave as much time as possible for some Q&A. You'll see the materials we included in the packet had some background information that we wanted to include for the public, but we're going to jump straight into our first topic with Amber covering the budget item, and then we're going to talk about the economic analysis and, like we said, hopefully leave a lot of time for discussion here. So with that, Amber, I'll cede the floor to you.
5: Thank you. Next slide, please, Ed. So good morning, everyone. So what I would like to present to you here in this first section of our slides is the 2027 project development budget and intergovernmental agreement. Next slide, please. So we have a process that's been in place. Many of you have been through the IGA and supplement process previously, but we like to review the process and timeline each year. So we are entering our fourth supplement. The original IGA was adopted in 2023. And the process that we have begins in August with presenting a proposed budget to the managers, which we've done, and then drafting the IGA and sending it to the funding partners for legal review, which we have also done. So your managers have a copy of the draft IGA for your legal team. And then we will speak with the GSUB and the leadership and then respond to questions from our funding partners. And that's where we are here today. Once we get through the process of the IGA development with the legal team and finalizing the budget, we will have the IGA supplement ready for your board approval at your October, November meetings, depending on the timing and where that falls. And we anticipate a fully executed IGA supplement in December. This year, we have two amendments to the IGA. We have our 2027 budget amendment. And then we've also updated section, I believe it's 3, with the new reference of the Smart Resolution 2615 for the Gondola Advisory Committee update that just happened recently. Next slide, please. So the 2027 proposed budget has a significant increase over 2026, as you can see here. Our assumptions in the proposed budget and within the IGA will be that we continue the same funding partner contributions at 50% from SMART, 25% from the Town of Telluride, and then 25% from the Mountain Village entity. One of the key items that we'd like to call out here is that you'll see an increase in contingency from 20 to 30%. And the reason behind this is because the FTA requires a 30% contingency in the project development phase of the project. And that is the phase that we are intending to request entry into this coming November. So the categories that we currently have are staffing, legal, financial advisory services, program management, engineering, and environmental. The subtotal for these expenditures for 2027 is $5,020,400. When you add the 30% contingency, our total project budget is $6.526 million and change. Next slide, please. We do realize that this is a significant increase, and we wanted to make sure that we review some of our budget detail. So the question would be, what falls under each of those categories? So in staffing, what we're looking at is project team and support staff. There are a couple of new items that we've added in because the project is getting more technical. So we're moving into a much more technical phase of the project, and we will require some supplemental support staff for procurement as well as third-party review. We have a special legal counsel at a greater amount for 2027. And this is to continue assisting us with the Buy and Build America, as well as ensuring when we bring on the vendors that we have the appropriate legal team in place to help us through that process, as well as any other FTA regulations that may have legal components that we want to make sure that we're protecting SMART and our partners. Financial advisory services, we've been using Hilltop Securities to help us since the beginning of the Gondola project, pre-project development. And Hilltop Securities will be helping us with financial advisory services related to a potential future debt question. And we've been speaking about this with the GSUB related to the 2A funds, being able to move forward with a debt question that would be necessary for funding the portion of SMART's project component. So the funding partner component from SMART with the 2A funds. In terms of our program management area, we have strategic communications, government and community affairs, FTA compliance and coordination, project controls and reporting, and then right of way. And then we move into the engineering section, which continues to have lift engineering, geotechnical, architecture, site and civil engineering, utility coordination, landscape architecture, mechanical, electrical, and plumbing, and then permitting. And then finally, the last category is environmental, and this is the FTA Forest Service and SHPO permit coordination, as well as moving forward with doing the categorical exclusion effort, which is what we are hoping to do for our environmental clearances. And then there's some additional technical reports that we'll need to complete this year. So those are the detailed pieces of the budget. And then finally, as part of our process, we do like to make sure to demonstrate the funding that we've had since the beginning of the project. So you can see here from 2023 to 2027, these are the amounts that our funding partners have contributed. The far second column from the right is our proposed budget for 2027. You can see Telske and San Miguel County as funding partners 23 and 24, and then SMART becoming a funding partner in 25 after the passage of 3A. And this is what I have for you for the budget component of the presentation. I'm assuming we're going to take questions at the end on everything. Is that correct, Ed?
1: Yeah, I think that's best to go through the presentation, and then we can circle back on any aspect of that presentation for questions from council. And then at the end, we'll open it up for public comment.
5: Perfect. Thank you, Teddy, or Mayor. So then, project team activities, just a quick update for all of you. So critical path items that we're working forward. So the project team has been moving forward on the direction that we have from the leadership committee. The first of those items that's critical path is seeking the CIG federal funding. So we would like to continue working on federal alignment with the FTA on the capacity requirements. And this is the critical component of saying we meet the capacity requirement for the program. So we're in the final stages of this development, which will allow us to request entry into the program in November. And then the Buy and Build America, we're continuing to do the due diligence for the whole council and the public. I'm not sure if you've been following along, but where we are with the Buy and Build America due diligence is working with the vendors to ensure that they can meet the Buy and Build America requirements. At this point, we have one vendor who says they cannot and one vendor who says they can. And so we're moving forward with that. And the next piece of that is requesting from FTA how they will evaluate our project. Will it be rolling stock or would it be a different type of construction project? That's important because there are different percentages that are required for Buy and Build America for each of those. So that's what we're working on there. The next critical path item is identifying local funding. And this you have all been participating in, so thank you. And this is the partner funding commitments. So as we have been working towards how we build the FTA project and the capital stack, the partner funding commitments would be how we come up with that local match. And then finally, the project communications piece is moving forward a communications effort, which I will speak about here in a moment. And that's building and building understanding in the community, as well as support for the project. And finally, the leadership committee will happen at the end of the month. I believe it's the 28th. And at that meeting, our key item, our main topic of discussion, will be weighing the benefits and trade-offs of a federally funded project versus a locally funded project. And this was requested at the last leadership committee meeting as a future agenda item. Next slide, please. So in terms of our communications planning process, this has been a hot topic of conversation at the GSUM, as well as with leadership committee. And what we are doing here is we've started meeting with your communications teams and staff for all of our project partners. And we have conducted a SWOT analysis to understand the program's strengths, weaknesses, opportunities, and risks. From the SWOT analysis that was conducted, we'll develop messaging pillars and a project brand that establishes a consistent voice and identity. We'll be working on FAQs and conversation toolkits. Interactive engagement website will be up and running. We've made some improvements to SMART's website over the past few months. So if you haven't checked that out, I would encourage you to go to the website and see the improvements that have happened. We'll continue to work on the website. Starting a project brochure that can be used as informational material, doing an e-newsletter on the project, which we're hoping to release at least quarterly newsletters, social media content, and then gondola cabin posters with information about the project. So that is what we're working towards on the communications process, and that will continue to roll out as a key item of the project in 2027. That's within the budget that we've presented today. All right. So that was the speed run of the IGA and the project team activities, critical path items, the budget. And then we will be moving on to fiscal and economic impact analysis and building a case for investment. And we have Chris Brewer from AECOM on to present the findings of the analysis. But before we jump over to Chris, I just wanted to highlight that we have the Town of Telluride Community Survey that you all conducted. I just want to highlight the second bullet here, which really gives us, it's not news to anyone sitting in the room there, but the survey respondents, 97% of them reported using the bus, the gondola, or other public transit instead of driving in the past year. And we just want to highlight how much higher that is from other peer communities and the national average of transit ridership. So having these alternative and sustainable modes of transportation as the primary way to move through the community is critical. And we just highlight that the gondola is a key component of our transportation system. And Chris is going to be able to talk a little bit about how that shows up in his analysis. I'll turn it over to you, Chris.
4: Good morning, everybody. My name is Chris Brewer with AECOM. We've been involved working closely with Ed Parks and his team for the last several months to provide an understanding of how the operation of the gondola ultimately correlates with fiscal outcomes to the two communities, Telluride and Mountain Village, and trying to think about what that could mean over a future time period. As you can imagine, that analysis is complicated, but what we'll do is go to the next slide and start getting into it. I do see one hand raised before we keep going. Is there a question?
1: No, we're going to hold off on questions until we're through the presentation, and we'll start questions at that time with council first. So you're good to keep going.
4: All right. So what we try to do with these studies is to get to streams of data that people understand and can correlate with and that makes sense. So in this case, we're thinking about Telluride and Mountain Village in terms of these three distinct segments. So our resident market, again, permanent full year residents and seasonal part-time residents. Our math says that's about 25% of the gondola ridership. Inbound commuters, so a four county service area of people who are coming here for the day. It's about 5% of gondola ridership, we estimate. and then our out-of-market visitors. So analysis tools like Placer, I would suggest that that's about 70% of overall ridership, and that includes people that are, you know, intentionally going skiing, but also tourists there for the summer where they're taking a trip on the gondola because they can. And, you know, I would almost describe it as a little bit of serendipity because the gondola enables a significant amount of capacity when you want it relative to other forms of travel. So again, what we start thinking about is these three segments and their ability to grow and evolve. In terms of the resident market, we were very thoughtful about capacity to add new residential construction. And we had extensive conversations with the county about the amount of new housing that could be delivered over the next 10 to 20 years. And our understanding based on the conversations with the county is that, you know, we could add about 1,000 new units. Most of those would probably be in unincorporated areas adjacent to Mountain Village. Our assumption for Telluride is that, you know, for every unit we gain, we probably lose one. So probably less of a net gain in housing in Telluride. But ultimately, this informs what we see as probably half of the market growth in coming years is going to be a slow, steady increase in seasonal residents, as well as an increase in affordable housing for year-round residents driving the market. So go to the next slide. Again, one of the things we always acknowledge with these studies is thinking about how the past is indicative of the future. And I think the reality with Telluride through 2019 was indicative of strong growth, you know, 4 to 5% growth in visitation in some cases. But really since 2020, growth rates have slowed. That's not to say that that's going to drive the future, but, you know, at least for the short term, seeing growth rates of probably more like 2% versus 5% as indicative of the near future. Again, trying to be mindful of what that long-term progression is always a challenge. As we talked about a lot in our study, is that we're not making assumptions about major changes in the resort. That's obviously a factor that comes into play in terms of how Telluride is positioned in the market. We obviously know relative to other ski resorts in the country, it's not as easy to get to. So, you know, being mindful of those constraints in terms of market opportunity is something we're thoughtful of. Go to the next slide. So probably the big question that we've been thinking through is what exactly is the extent of the connection between visitors, out-of-market visitors, and gondola use? We've already clarified this notion that a majority of the use on the gondola is visitor-based. We see through tools such as Placer that there are obvious connections between Mountain Village and Telluride, places like the new Sheraton Hotel, for example, that pop. I think one way of thinking in very simple terms about the gondola's significance is that it is at peak season the one really convenient way of getting from Telluride to Mountain Village, and it enables a level of activity that can't be accomplished in any other way. And so what we're ultimately speaking to is this reality that there's about a four-month period, so December, February, March, and July, where the gondola enables the two communities to function at peak capacity and do it very well. And that means you're able to move between the two cities cleanly, efficiently. And what we're realizing is that when we lose that, if in the event that we lost the gondola connection and had to make it happen via bus, the general expectation is that we could not deliver the same capacity. So a lot of what we focused on in terms of impact is that, you know, if we lost the gondola and had to replace it with a bus, there would be an impact. And as we go to the next slide, you know, being clear about how that impact ultimately correlates with visitors. So I don't want to burden you with the details of R-squareds, but, you know, gondola rides and sales tax collections, particularly restaurant connections, there's a high degree of correlation, meaning people are leveraging the gondola to stay in lodging in Mountain Village and then take the gondola to take the benefit of a restaurant in Telluride. There's obviously a connection between the two cities that the gondola enables very cleanly relative to other alternatives. And really, that's where we start to appreciate the significance of, you know, losing that connection and not having a viable option at peak time. That starts to drive our thinking of what the structural impacts could be. So as we go to the next slide. So thinking about, again, I don't want to overstate this concern about slowing growth. I think, you know, the current trend would say that we're seeing a slowdown in growth. Some of that we do see as being structural. Again, cost of living has accelerated in a very fundamental way. Telluride and Mountain Village, it's a more expensive place to live. Obviously, we have seen, clearly there is planning for new housing construction that would enable more workforce housing, which is a positive sign. What we're talking about, and I would say we've done further refinement of this analysis, but what we are saying is that without the gondola, we would see a 10 to 20% reduction in visitor trips between the two cities. I think we're focusing more on the likelihood of a 10% reduction. And I think I would almost clarify that to say that it probably puts 10% of the out-of-market trips and probably a 15% shift in spending at risk, meaning these are trips that won't happen, meaning the resident will stay in Mountain Village and not go to Telluride. Or they will forego the trip entirely and go somewhere else. So it, you know, the loss of the gondola because there's no convenient replacement for it, we are seeing that clear sort of implication of a shift in spending, which we would believe would be at least 10% of visits and probably more like 15% from a fiscal standpoint. And we are working to finalize those numbers as we speak. But again, I think the bottom line is that the gondola enables a unique connection between the two cities, where Mountain Village hosts a majority of the short-term activity and Telluride hosts a majority of the restaurants. So that loss of peak time, especially in those 4 months, is really what we're keying in on in terms of implications. And that's the presentation. Questions, comments?
1: And then Maz, let us know if you're ready for questions.
3: Yeah,
1: if there's anything else.
3: Yeah, this great is the time. Yeah.
1: Okay, great. Awesome. Well, thanks everyone. It's great to summarize where we are and how we're getting there and what the future is. Does any member of council have a question for the member of the team? Elena?
7: Yeah, you said something that I wanted to ask about, that Telluride has like a net zero gain in housing. When we build a unit, we lose the unit. I was confused where that math came from.
8: That's a great question for Chris.
7: Yeah, it was for Chris. Sorry, I looked at you, David, but
8: I agree. It's an interesting question.
7: Yeah.
4: So, again, we do a lot of work in Colorado and in the mountain communities. We know there's a lot of sensitivity to building height. And so I think the assumption we've made for Telluride is that you will renovate housing, you might build new housing, but we are not expecting that you would see an increase in density where you would, say, tear down a single family house and replace it with a 3 or 4 story building, which would yield an increase in housing. So I think that's the assumption that we've made. It's obviously a critical question in terms of, you know, delivering affordability, delivering walkability, and delivering density, which, you know, is an important conversation across the Front Range and into the mountains.
7: Yeah, I mean, I think if we're talking about like single family dwelling, totally, we do have a lot of proposed larger affordable housing projects in the
9: not
7: pipeline.
9: A lot. We have a couple.
7: Well, they're like, they would provide
1: 300 units.
7: So I kind of was shocked by that. I think that might be an incorrect assumption and would even create more reliance on the gondola. But I would maybe analyze that deeper because I think, you know, we've been doing a lot of work to try and provide more in town housing. And I think the implications of that are that we'll have a more population in Telluride that we want to be using public transit. So I think that would be something that I would look into a little bit more with this data.
1: Ashley?
9: I know you took down the slides, but there you had up on one of the very ending slides the statistic that there was 64% of the revenue collected for lodging comes from Mountain Village, and then 65% for restaurants and retail are in the town of Telluride. And in your projected assumptions about a 10% or a 20% decrease without the gondola, I'm going to put on my like very much town of Telluride hat and say that I think based on those numbers and what we saw there, that the town of Telluride would actually take a larger share of that hit, that maybe, you know, they wouldn't feel it as dramatically in Mountain Village because the people are already located in the Mountain Village and they might be less inclined to figure out how to get private transportation or take a bus to come to Telluride. And so I think that we, as the representatives for the town of Telluride, that statistic stuck out to me, that this is a potential for us to see a much greater negative impact if we aren't proactive about, you know, what our plan is for the gondola, because like I said, that shows you the people are coming from the Mountain Village to Telluride. You spend their money. If there's not a convenient way for those people to come down here, I think we can expect that our economies, our businesses would see a greater impact even than those that are based in the Mountain Village. So that's my selfish Telluride moment to say, you know, whilst this is a regional effort and we should be thinking regionally and how this impacts all of us, those of us that are here, that, you know, we are representing our town as well, and we need to really take a look at how that would impact our businesses, maybe disproportionately compared to Mountain Village businesses.
1: Yeah. And to jump on Ashley's point, I think one thing you didn't really highlight in this is what happens to parking and traffic in the town of Telluride if there's not a gondola replacement. It would be, you know, I don't know if disaster is the right word, but pretty close, you know, and I think that's an important thing for us to consider. If it goes away, our traffic and parking is already a challenge, as most of our locals know. Well, so I think it's important to put that in there as well.
9: Jump on that is that we don't see a huge number of our visitors renting vehicles because they don't need to, because they can access a shuttle that will get them to the towns and then they utilize the gondola to go between the two. So to say, like, even like, oh, well, there's enough parking in Mountain Village and we'll figure it out. It's like, we don't even experience the number of vehicles that would ultimately result in coming here, because those people would choose then to rent a vehicle in Montrose rather than utilizing shuttles and the gondola to move themselves around the town.
1: Dan, I know you had your hand up.
10: Yeah, I don't really want to get too deep into the weeds because I think we're getting highly hypothetical here very quickly, but I just wanted to rebut one of the things Ashley said, that I'm not convinced that we wouldn't see a change of behavior in lodgers and more people choosing to lodge within Telluride, given our availability of short-term rental supply. We don't have the hotel beds, but we certainly haven't increased the number of hot beds in our community. And I think that many visitors, tourists, want to stay closer to the amenities that the town of Telluride has. So I don't know.
9: And
10: that
9: why are they choosing to stay in the Mountain Village in the first place?
10: Because there,
9: that
10: is,
9: was true.
10: Because there is transportation. And we agree, we get to the same place of, we want the gondola. So that's why I don't want to bicker about this. But I'm just saying that hypothetical, they're just that, and we could go off in many different directions, and that I don't know that I agree with your assumptions. Thank you.
11: Charles?
12: I agree with what both of you just said. I do think it would be nice, instead of just having some percentage numbers that we're saying 64%, and to actually run those numbers and say, what is the true dollar, you know, impact, and what is the true dollar impact for restaurants versus lodging for Telluride? Because I think once we get to a point where we're going to build a new gondola, the gondola is going to shut down for some amount of time, and I think businesses need to understand what is going to happen for that 6 months, that retail sales are going to go down, or restaurant sales are going to do, or maybe lodging for Telluride is going to go up because people will, you know, come here. But I think, you know, the actual dollar amount would be very helpful.
1: And to add to that point, I think, you know, and Dan was right, we don't want to follow this path today, but getting some ideas, just as Charles was saying, in addition to lodging habits. Like, you could probably say Telluride will win in the summer, but you'd probably say Telluride will lose in the winter, because most beginner skiers or people with young children aren't going to ride lift 7 and 8. Ellen?
7: Yeah, there's one other thing I wanted to comment on, and I forgot. But at the last gondola subcommittee meeting, we had a really interesting slide about the cost of alternatives to the gondola. And I think that was really powerful information. Like, and I don't remember the exact numbers off the top of my head, so I don't want to try and quote that slide. But the cost of buses, infrastructure, potential parking, impacts on our roadways. If we don't have a gondola system, the dollar cost of that is huge. So I think, you know, as we're looking at this, like, yeah, the gondola is a big ticket item. So is any alternative. And that's where, you know, we don't have a lot of options because we know people are coming, and it's how do we want them to experience our towns, both of our towns. And both of them come at a pretty high price tag. And the ongoing costs of buses to replace the gondola would be greater than maintaining a gondola once it's rebuilt. So there's a lot of ways to crunch these numbers. And I wish that information had been included, because I thought that was one of the more important pieces of information we got at the last meeting. But I just wanted to mention that for the listening public.
1: We haven't heard from Kristen or Maria. Kristen?
11: I had a question about the proposed budget. I don't know if that's Amber or the staffing item and the program management item. Are those overlapping staff? Is program management outside consultants? Is that, could you explain that a little more to me?
5: I am going to just disappear. Okay. So when we look at the staffing item, we have in here support staff from SPART. So like myself, we have third-party reviewers, like third-party contractors in terms of procurement, in terms of reviewing the documents, because we don't have the internal staff at SMART to do that. And then in terms of program management, that includes like Ed's team. So the consultant team is not included in the staff line item.
11: Okay, so they're different people.
5: They're staff different.
11: Is different than program management.
5: Yeah.
11: Okay.
13: Yeah.
5: Go ahead.
13: So, God, I haven't talked in half an hour. So I think the clarity helped clarify that. Like, so when we put the budget together, we have to put it into the lens of going into the FDA's program and how they would evaluate the budget. And so they are looking at it in terms of everyone, all the project sponsors' ability to deliver the project. So that's where we started to include staff time to make sure that, like, when FTA comes to evaluate the project budget and going into project development, they say, okay, you have accounted for all the pieces for delivery of this project on SMART side and on the consultant side to understand how to deliver it successfully. Does that help kind of frame that and like why it was there?
11: Yeah, I think it does. I think, you know, in the PATH update that was discussed at the GSUB, weighing the benefits and trade-offs of a federally funded project versus a locally funded project, I think that plays into that question that I just had. So,
13: yeah.
11: Thanks.
3: And Kristen, your and Elena's comments are a great teaser for that September leadership meeting that we're planning to start to look at some of the no gondola alternatives and economic context, as well as the federal versus non-federal cost benefit.
1: Maria, do you have anything we hear from the public?
14: I don't have that much to add. I just agree with a lot of what's been said. But I did want to add that the gondola is also a tourist attraction. And when we have guests, and we have them every single month of the year, one of the first things they want to do is ride the gondola. So
1: it is our identity.
14: Yeah.
9: I have a quick thing before we move to the public, if that's okay. I just wanted to kind of piggyback on something that Charles said, was that, you know, and I agree with it 100% that we are like going to be, you know, communicating heavily with our business owners so that we can, you know, help everyone prepare for a potential, you know, 6-month closure while the gondola is being replaced. I kind of want to highlight that and actually kind of put big stars around that. The alternative to that is if you don't have a replacement plan and you plan to kind of just run the machine until it has a catastrophic failure, that 6-month timeline of like, we're going to have to bootstrap and figure out how to get through and like support our businesses turns into a multi-year timeline. And as somebody who's like, you know, been elected to office, that to me is like, that would be a huge failure on the part of our governing bodies if we allowed ourselves to get into a circumstance where we did not have a proactive plan things could still happen today, like even as we're moving through this process, and we could, you know, get ourselves into that situation. But I think it is imperative for our economy and our businesses and our community that we fully recognize that, like, this is a multi-year plan. It will take us multi-years to achieve it. Not being proactive in that could put us into a situation where we are in peril for years, and we would lose a huge majority of our businesses and economy if we don't have a plan in place and are proactive about it. I don't want us to get stuck in a situation where we are looking at multiple years without a gondola.
1: All right. One other thing to add, just want to make sure as you're collecting numbers from surveys that they're accurate. You know, you had a visitation connection to the gondola, and no disrespect to the new Sheraton Hotel, I just don't see how that's the number four generator of people. And when you think about a volume of Auberge, the Peaks Hotel, Town Park, amongst many other things. So just double check those surveys and how you do them, because that was a red flag to me. But with that, we're going to hear from the public. Before we wrap up this agenda item, is there anyone in the room for public comment on the gondola subcommittee update? Seeing none, we will close public comment for the room. And is it just Mr. Tooley's hand raised? Great, we can unmute him.
0: Hey, Doug Tooley. I'd like to compliment AACOM on the quality of the work. They are seeming to get some bad data, whatever the source of that is. But I'm just becoming more aware of them, including when at my residential liberal arts school, just as he had graduated and just retired as a director there. I'm looking to learn more, but you sure look like a progressive, large-scale engineering company that's doing some great stuff. And I hope that that continues and that we're a part of it, and maybe not just this project. Similarly for Amber, they're coming out of Durango, and the Durango professional cadres that we have here serving us locally. So I was at that intergovernmental meeting chaired by Norwood Mayor Candy Meehan, and listening to the federal funding options. You know, there's lots of ways projects can be prioritized through these funding procedures, and the feds are deprioritizing us and slowing us down past the expiration of the gondola. And, you know, it's looking like we might not even get any federal funding at all. And so we're doing it locally to do it timely, and maybe to be able to do it at all, which is, as everybody agrees, is essential. So, you know, don't try and gloss over these hard realities. I got more to say, but, I'd have to be too negative. Thank you.
1: All right. Thank you for that. Is there anybody else online, Tiffany? All right. We will close public comment in its entirety for this. And thank you very much for the presentation and the level of detail for our constituents and listening in. And as we move forward to hopefully replacing the gondola someday.
3: Yeah. And look forward to an invite for the late September leadership committee meeting. Will be coming soon.
1: Great. And once again, thanks everybody and being online and being available. We appreciate
15: your time.
1: Okay, that brings us to work session item 1C, review of the request for proposals for a third party review of the town rental housing policies. And we have Patrick and Delaney to present.
16: Morning. For your consideration is a request for proposals to go out to consultants, potential consultants, to do a deep dive evaluation and review of our Telluride employee rental housing policies. Staff put this together by the request of council. Thank you.
17: Yeah.
15: Nothing more to add. Sorry. Nothing more to add on this. Pretty straightforward with this RFP, Delaney outlined in the council packet what our schedule is for this to get this out and rolling. With that, I want to get this published, get somebody on board and start this work so we can, in early part of 2027, start further discussions of what possible change we'd be making. So,
17: and I'll just add, while it's not customary for all of our RFPs to come to council, as this is very strictly a council policy review, we felt it important to get your input into that RFP scope.
1: Yep. And if you're, are you guys going to have anything to present, or do we want to refer the public to the packet if they're following along?
15: To the packet.
1: Okay. And so if you're listening online, the packet for the town council meeting does have some details for the introduction of the request for proposal, the background, the scope of work, and kind of all those line items that hopefully will guide us into selecting the most capable consultant for this item. So that will be very helpful to follow along as we discuss this. I see one hand raised right now, then two. We'll start with Elena.
7: Yeah, I just had one comment really. So I was reading through this, and in the introduction on page 41, number 4, we're asking for an evaluation of whether AMI is the best method to establish income tiers. We get into this in more detail later on in the document, but I thought this would be a good place to also ask the question if our income tiers are the right income tiers, because I feel like that's one of the big questions that I have. And it's addressed further on in 2.3. So it is mentioned, but I thought it kind of felt worthy of being in that initial introduction area because, Dan.
10: I just wanted to see some clarity from you because I don't, you can finish your thought, but
7: yeah. I think it's, yes, is AMI the most appropriate measure, but also is the way we're applying AMI the appropriate way to apply AMI? It's sort of twofold.
10: Can you say more about what you mean by the right income tiers? I just don't follow what you mean exactly.
7: Should it be 10? Should it be 4? How big should the jumps be? Because that I think in my own analysis is something that could be improved upon. And I'd be curious to see what this third party evaluation points to, but I would just call that out in the introduction.
1: Yeah, it was a little detailed when they brought up tier instead of more overview of the tier. So I think that's a good point. Dan?
10: I have a number of comments. I'll start super simple, just 2.7 past 7, last bullet point. There is an extra comma there. So just small editing note there. Going back further up of getting to some of the purposes of this and some of the changes that had been initially made on the second page of the RFP at the end there, the bullet points, I would really like to see a bullet point of adding the multiplier change that happened last year after the new AMI numbers came out, because that is important context to some of the challenges we face with AMI and important history. So I think that would be very beneficial. And in fact, as you, of course, know, we are going to be discussing that same impact for this year's AMI numbers later today. And so that context, I think, is incredibly important for anybody who's hired for this. See here, I would just after that on the third page, as we're talking about suggesting policies, while comprehensive may benefit from a structural review focused on it's within this document, and I see elements of it, but I think this is a great place to call it out of supporting residents, supporting tenants, and making that sort of one of the guiding principles of this work is how do we make a system that better supports our residents and better supports our tenants? And that really, I think, should be called out there, and perhaps maybe a few other points of as fundamental to this process. So that is our goal, is creating a system, yes, supporting staff, yes, having applicability across a broad swath of citizens, but at its core, at its heart, supporting residents and our tenants within our housing system. Go ahead, Delaney.
16: What section were you speaking directly about with that? So
10: very top of the third page of the RFP. First line there, benefit from a structural review focused on, and I would add, supporting tenants.
16: Thank you.
10: Right there. Further down into that page and into the next, into page three, and into page four, I would prefer to strike these towns as specifically called out. Not that we don't want data from them. I think we encompass that when we call out data from peer Colorado resort communities that's called out just previous to this. To me, this feels a little bit like leading the witness. It feels like we are trying to collect information with towns that we feel like are going to support the conclusion. And I feel like I have as much interest in how the housing systems of New York City or Los Angeles work as I do with other Colorado communities. Of course, we do want those comparable Colorado ski resort communities. I think that that is probably the most beneficial of it. But when we're specifically calling this out, it feels like we're trying to lead ourselves to a certain conclusion. And I would rather keep it broad. I think that any good consultant is likely going to gather information from many of these communities anyway. But I question why we chose these four communities as worthy of calling out within the RFP and why we need to specifically get data from those communities. And then in a somewhat similar lens, just further down when we start talking about net assets, I didn't write down in my notes where I had the comments on net assets. That I'm sorry, Delaney.
17: Relief for high, that part.
10: I think you're correct, Ashley. Thank you.
17: It's 2.5 relief options for higher income qualified households.
10: Thank you, Ashley. That is exactly where I have gotten that from. It feels like we are starting from the conclusion of this is still how we want to move forward instead of what I want to ask with this RFP is that same statement of where I started of how do we create a system that best supports our tenants and removing any assumptions of the way in which we're doing things is the correct way. I feel like we have made an incredibly dense RFP here to match our incredibly dense housing regulations. And I think I would rather take the complete step backwards of what is our goal. And I think we outlined that some of that at the start of section 101, 102, here is our goals. And then I don't want to be tied to any process. I want to be tied to the outcome, which is create good policies that support residents, support staff, and is administrable both from residents and staff perspective and utilizes our housing stock in line with those goals and values. That's what I have.
1: Thanks, Dan. Kristen?
11: I have a question. Was the consultant used when the policies were created in 2024?
16: No.
11: Mm-mm. Okay. That's why there's no cost estimate at this point. I mean, I Googled, there are a lot of consulting companies that do this kind of work, but to have no cost associated to it is kind of vague. Like it makes me.
17: I can jump in real quick. So there's different ways to implement an RFP. So you can do a cost, like we would like to see this work, you know, no more than $45,000. Then most of the time you get bids back that are $45,000. Or you can kind of leave it more open-ended and see what comes in. And it could vary from 25 to, you know, 100,000. So that's it right. Really, it changes the process by not having that as RFP. It would still be up to us to set the budget when we go through that scope, but it's just how we're getting that information.
11: Okay.
17: So.
11: Okay. Yeah. I think I like the idea of a consultant reviewing these policies because it is very dense and to compare it to other resort communities, not necessarily ski towns, but like Dan said, other resort communities, I think, you know, could be beneficial as well. Yeah, let's go get a consultant.
1: Elena?
7: Yeah, I see where you guys are coming from, but I do think it is important that we compare it to peer communities. I think if we got this report back and that was missing, I feel like we wouldn't be getting all of the information that we wanted from this third party review. And I think to like call out, like, please hit all of these and then some if it feels helpful. Like maybe we just need to make the and then some more obvious. Mm-hmm. But I just feel like it's a huge, like, it's an important part of the analysis of what these guidelines

0: missing the mark a little. So not to say that we shouldn't look at New York and we shouldn't look at LA. Like, I'm fine with that too, but I definitely want to, like, I want to see how it compares to Crested Butte. And I want to see, like, I want to see that comparison. And if that is not in the final report, I would be disappointed. The other thing I was going to comment on, because I agreed with a lot of your points, Dan, but the other thing, the net assets, we have so much specificity in this RFP that the leave out the net asset part would feel weird. Like, I think we either make it really broad, or if we have it that specific, I feel like that has to be part of it, or else it's like, why is that excluded from it? And I do think it is an important part of analyzing how these subsidized housing programs work. I wouldn't want that eliminated from our program entirely, but I'm open to like seeing if there's a better way to evaluate net assets. That was it.
1: Great. Charles?
2: I would just say this is an extremely comprehensive scope of work. I don't know if it's too comprehensive, but I'll just throw that out there. And the other thing I would just say, which maybe is whether this is part of, should be part of this or a separate kind of analysis or RFP, is reviewing kind of how staff goes through all the not the actual policies, but the actual
3: administration
2: and process. And are there more efficient ways that we could help staff? Are there better technological platforms or software that we should be using that could expedite some of the process that we're doing? And I don't really know that that's part of this, but I think that's an important thing that we should be doing.
4: Amen. We're working on those things separately and in conjunction with everything else.
5: Yeah, I'll just start. Given today's process, we're working on efficiencies. However, that might, you know, the way that we administer might change after this is completed. And I think from there, we either can look at that internally and see what efficiency we have, or expand a scope and have a third party come in and look and review that once we kind of have what our next steps are in place. So I think
2: I guess I just maybe think that it may be if there's just something that whoever ends up doing this project may be able to just kind of point us in a direction that says, hey, these are just, in doing this, we saw this, this, and this, that within the other scope that should be looked at.
1: Sure. Dan?
6: I think we are aligned, and perhaps I was a little unclear, Elena, because yes, of course, you know, like I said, I do want to see comparative Colorado ski towns. I'm just unclear as to why the towns that were called out are the ones that were specifically designated within this RFP. And so, yes, getting that comparable data set, but, you know, it at the end, it's Yampa Valley, City of Steamboat Springs, and or Crested Butte, Gunnison Valley, and or Winter Park, Town Fraser. So it's a little clear of which of those is the requirement and why. And also, you know, why not call out other towns like Jackson Hole or the Lake Tahoe resorts that also have a lot of experience in it. So I think I would rather just keep it broader with, again, that those keeping the language of comparative analysis of peer Colorado resort community housing authorities, which encompasses this. But again, I think that phrase that I use, leading the witness, is very relevant here. I don't want to overly direct with an outcome in mind. I want to leave it more open-ended, which I think sort of brings it to some of Charles' comments of, we when we were crafting these rules, got incredibly into the weeds. And I think this is our opportunity to take that step back of being outcome oriented, trying to create systems that are beneficial to the most number of people, while still keeping in mind some of those trade-offs in terms of, for example, the time tax of, you know, you've added all these checks within the system,

0: try to catch bad actors. How does that impact and affect those who we want to qualify, are welcome into the housing system, but lead busy lives or raising children, working multiple jobs, and don't have the ability to navigate these complex systems that we've created? And is there an opportunity, and what are the trade-offs specifically of if we simplify some of those elements of our housing policies and eliminate them, who will that impact, who will that hurt, and who will that benefit, and to what degree? And that's where this RFP does feel as complex as the system we've already made. And what we're asking here is that neutral outside perspective of what is the system that serves the greatest number of people and is the most navigable.
1: I guess I see your point, and I could see editing this to not highlight what we're looking for from these housing authorities, but maybe as a list of like Colorado ski towns, because even one of you said Jackson Hole, it's not a Colorado ski town. So I think that's why that's not on this list. I think we should make that and then some more obvious, but I could kind of get on board with removing, what it is we want to see from each housing authority, because I can see your perspective where that does feel like it's kind of leading the analysis in the direction that we want it to. And I also don't want that. But I do like the idea of having some call outs on who our peer ski, like the Colorado ski town peer communities are, to make sure that that's included in the analysis. So maybe instead of this, like, you know, let's look at the pricing a list of possible Colorado ski towns to look at with an open-ended suggestion of anything else that might contribute to this analysis.
2: You don't think a consultant can figure that out? Like, if we just say we want to be compared to comparable, you know, economies, destination, whatever, that they're not going to be able to figure out Crested Butte, Steamboat.
1: I can get on board with this.
2: Specific as what Dan is.
1: This isn't the hill I need to die on. I just want to make sure that type of community is included in this, because I think there are nuances that make these small resort towns function a little differently than urban areas. And, you know, the free market is so dramatically different here that it's hard to compare to, you know, Cleveland, Ohio, because you can probably afford a house in Cleveland, Ohio, but you can't here. So I do think that comp is important, because there's a lot of detail and nuance that plays into why our housing system is set up like it is, like why our AMIs are as high as they are for our de-restricted housing. And that's where we might miss the mark if we're not using these types of communities as part of the analysis. Not saying that should exclude other helpful housing authorities' policies as a point of comparison.
3: Yes. Yeah, I think it's there. Like, I don't think a New York or an LA is a good one to look at, but there might be Nantucket or other destination, you know, summer towns that face the same challenges of us that do it in a different light than us, who already look upon a lot of the peer communities anyway.
0: And of course, I'm not saying we should adopt New York City's housing regulations. That's not, of course, no, what I'm saying.
3: No, I know that, but
0: that there are other, you know, broaden that scope to try and get as much helpful input and other communities who have done it a lot longer in different contexts, and of course not one-to-one applicability, but using a broader swath of examples to compare ourselves to.
4: Can I ask a question?
3: Sure.
4: I think, or a comment, then a question. I think it is really extremely important to, however, have them focus on rural versus metro area communities, because the applicability of the rules, just in even having our DOLA call today, happy to make it as broad as possible. However, I think having a focus on rural communities is pretty important.
3: I think it's high-end destination resort. I think that's the term, right? Because you don't want to go rural. Rural is a whole different definition than what Telluride is. And cities are going to have a whole different, you know, large cities are going to have a whole different subset as well, because there's other places to live in metropolitan areas of large cities that affects their decision making. Maria?
5: Yeah, I would agree that we should look broadly in terms of similar mountain towns or, you know, remote resort communities, because we don't know a priori, like, does Ketchum have the best policies that, you know, have the fairest system and the easiest process? Because that's what we're looking for, is what's fair and the best process for staff and residents, right? So like that, to Charles's point, is maybe we are looking at it in two steps, and we should combine the steps and get the advice about how do we create a system that's both fair and easy mm-hmm. for everyone, and as opposed to fair first, and then we look at a new process to figure out.
3: Fair question to ask that we might, and I don't know if this is good or bad, but if we want to encourage them to even look internationally, you know, there's, you know, I mean, I know, but you may pick a destination town in Switzerland or France that's very similar, that has a totally different context on how they look at something.
2: I think that's too complex. I think we're getting
1: too bad. But I also feel like we're not specifically calling out American destination resort cities. I think that's the...
3: And let them.
6: Yeah, I'll jump in.
1: Just say, like, I think, you know, this is a policies review. So I think places that it is too complex, like potentially the number of AMI tiers we have, would simplify the process. Mm-hmm. So I think this policy review kind of gets to simplifying the application and implementation of it at the same, like, correct. That's kind of the point.
7: Yep.
1: It's not just to make it easier for the residents, it's to make it a better system holistically. And then, you know, the improvements in our policies will likely make the implementation of it more streamlined. Because I do think there's a lot of room for improvement. Not a lot, but there is room for improvement here. Maybe it's a lot. I don't know. I shouldn't have said
6: that. And I'll just add, that is part of the scope, as we mentioned, and I know Dan mentioned it, of the staff administration element is definitely encompassed in here. So it's not just a review of the policies, but kind of that effectiveness as well.
1: I do feel like it's almost like the cart before the horse. Like we need, like the policies need to be worked on and then the implementation starts to improve. But I feel like to try and target specifically the implementation in this RFP feels like it's sort of getting ahead of the thing that is dictating the implementation.
6: I think the purpose, though, is that balance of, you know, the policies have an implementation effect that can be burdensome. So let's make sure we're balancing that within the review of not just are we reaching the goals, but we're making it achievable for the actual process as well. And maybe limiting some of those administration burdens and complications.
4: It's both. It's holistic.
6: Yeah.
3: And then Patrick and Zoe, I'll ask this general question is, you know, you review and see a lot of these RFPs and, mm-hmm. and comparing this one to others, is it far more detailed? Is it similar? Are they all different?
6: They're all different. I've seen ones that are more detailed and I've seen ones that are very, very broad. So just kind of, it's as long as it encompasses what you want to get out of it, then that is the purpose. And if you want it to be broad and not pointed on making sure we're accomplishing the things, then you make it broad. But I think our goal is we've done a lot of work on those policies, so we want to make sure that we are encompassing a lot of what we've heard over the last couple of years that you wanted to see us having additional insight in. And I did want to just touch on, I think we'll go through like, okay, here's the direction that we have, because there's been a bit of back and forth. But for the particular fallouts of the peer communities, this conversation is happening most recently at our CAST meeting, the Colorado Association of Ski Towns. And these are the big ones that everyone kind of talks about. They are the ones that have done the most work, have done the most studies recently, and kind of are the ones that we look to, or the community, that CAST community looks to. But we don't need them to be called out. But I just want to give you background of like, why were these ones on here? Because they're the ones that are doing the work right now. So it's not necessarily Ketchum or others, but they might have good insight. So, but we get, again, like I said, I think we're hearing the direction of take out those pieces. They're going to be the ones that are going to be looked at anyways, just because of where they are in the field. So we don't need to call them out.
0: it might be in here. I don't have the entirety of these RFP memorized in my mind, so point it out for me, please, if I don't recall it right now. But just leading and more heavily emphasizing some of that trade-off calculation within this review of when you are, you can tighten up regulations that make sure that there is next to zero chance for abuse within our system, but that adds an additional time tax burden and makes it less administratable both from staff and for residents. And acknowledging throughout this process that a perfect system is impossible to create, that we are all human within it, and how do we most align with those values of supporting our residents, supporting our community, supporting our local businesses through our affordable housing system. And I feel like that sort of guide, that's the guiding philosophy that I wish to see, and I'll look to the rest of council for their agreement or disagreement on that. But that is what I'm hoping to see throughout this process, is understanding we are trying to navigate an imperfect world, and we want to make a system that serves the greatest number of people, the greatest good overall, and understanding those trade-offs within it.
2: I think we have to, I agree 100% with what Dan just said. And I think that we, as the THA, you know, as the body that is going to implement these, like, my feeling and perspective was that we were trying so hard to create a system that kept out bad actors and all these things, that we created a system that was inherently very complex to try and account for all those situations. I think that that is part of our shortfall in this, and that the best thing that these consultants can do for us is kind of hold up the compare and contrast for that, for us to decide on, and say, okay, yeah, you can have a system that, you know, is really, you know, exacting and, like, you know, gets everybody in, you know, line, whatever, blah, blah, blah. But maybe then it's too burdensome and it's too complex and it's too much work on staff. And so here is an alternative. People might then fall through the cracks and be able to get into the housing that maybe isn't your ideal candidate, but is that ultimately a better trade-off for the overall functioning of the system, the overall benefit for the mass majority of the people that are in the system? And I think that I felt like this when we were first doing this, that we were kind of getting too into the minutiae, because we didn't want people taking advantage of the system. But in doing that, we made it difficult to navigate and difficult for people to understand, and ultimately kind of kept people out of the system because of that. So I want to just emphasize what Dan said and agree with it 100%. And that is my ultimate goal with getting an outside consultant, is to have somebody kind of show that mirror to us and say, okay, you can have this way, but then that results in these things, or you can have it this way, and that might be ultimately get you some better outcomes, even if it's not as, you know, as perfect in some areas.
4: So those comments are kind of smattered throughout. I tried to find a couple spaces. One of them is very much called out in a bullet point under task 3. We can bold it if you want. I don't know how else to make it stand out more for you, but I think in section 1, it's definitely mentioned in the final paragraph at the top of page 3 of the item. It's in the final bullet point under task 3, and it is also in task 4. So we do have that kind of smattering throughout. We can try to emphasize it a bit more if
6: that. Yeah, maybe in the introduction piece, we can call it out a little bit further, because I agree. I think it's under task 3, which is simplification and process streamline analysis, which is exactly what you guys are talking about. Mm-hmm. But I think what that is, obviously the task pieces, but less of the goal aspect. So we can just have that in that introduction to tie that goal a little bit more strictly.
0: And I know what you're saying is true. I think my concern is that in the 10-page document that is quite dense, in the context of our very dense rules, mm-hmm. that it's going to be lost sort of in the mix. And it much like council ended up there, when you're going through the weeds of this process, you lose the forest for the trees a little bit. And I wonder if that more simple, broad scope RFP of here is the goal which we wish to accomplish, if you were starting this process completely from scratch, what would you come up with? Might result in a better outcome. I don't know. That is a hard, that's a hypothetical. It's a hard question to ask.
6: I mean,
0: that is part of what we're going through here. Because it, you're right. It is called out in here, but then you also call out many of the specific policies and trade-offs that we went through and came up with and asked for analysis on those as part of the scope of this RFP. And I again, like I said, I'm not beholden to any particular element of it. I want the outcome of serving the greatest number of people, being administratable and understandable for our residents. And when you're looking at 10 pages of questions and things that we are looking for as the town, I feel like we're almost leading our consultant to complexity instead of simplicity. Even though you're right, simplicity is explicitly called out at least several times in this RFP. Does that feel fair? Does that feel like it makes sense to staff?
6: Yeah, we understand. And again, you know, this is encompassing a lot of the 2 years of conversations that we've had under it. So to ensure that we are getting the review that we've been asking for and not falling short of that, I do want to recall that this is the RFP. There still is the selection, the contract, you know, all of these other elements and the actual work that we're going to be doing together. So this is not the end all be all of the what we're going to get out of the process. But really, again, the focus for council is, have we encompassed the 2 years of things you've been hoping for a review in this piece? And will it be enough to allow us to have the applicants come in with the correct accreditations, you know, all of those pieces so that we can move that process forward?
3: Yeah. And it may be also helpful that if the people who look at this RFP look at the detail and go, oh my God, I mean, you guys got to change stuff, you know? So it might be, it could also be helpful, you know?
7: They almost may also look at it and say, well, we can charge a whole bunch of money.
6: Yeah.
7: Or something that
2: it's this complex.
7: Because it's so complex versus Dan's idea of let's give them the simple, we're starting from scratch.
6: And I guess that's the question. That now that's a big can of worms. I'll let you guys
7: have a really
6: want to review your current policies, or do you want to start?
1: I think the reality is we're not starting from scratch. We have over 200 units with people living in them under certain policies. So it's not quite as simple as let's start over.
7: Yeah, like, I'm not saying start over. I'm just saying give the consultant kind of
3: I think they're going to charge more money because then they're going to have to investigate to figure out all the stuff we're trying to tell them.
0: I don't think money's my concern. I feel like
1: I don't either.
3: This is Charles brought it up, not me. I know.
1: One of our best uses of our money right now to get a third party to look at these.
8: I think we could go back. You know, we're taking your feedback. We can incorporate that, find that balance, the word that was used before, find that balance of what are some of the specific things we know we do want to look at versus leave that door open to do that analysis for us to tell us, finding that balance once again of what we're trying to accomplish in regards to what's that impact on our tenants, or what's that impact on our applicants, what's that impact on staff trying to manage that and account for that. We can go back and make those adjustments. And to the point too, we're going to get some feedback based on the type of proposals we get back and what we're hearing from the consultants, what type of questions they're asking for clarification on these pieces, and we can make adjustments on some of those too. But I think your feedback right now that you're giving us is giving, at least to me, without talking to Delaney offline, clear direction. Okay, here we can fine tune this now and get this moving forward to get us a product that we can truly come back and evaluate and compare for our programs.
3: Go ahead, Dan.
0: I'm sorry. According to the staff memo, the RFP was hopeful to be out today. Does that feel
4: for timing purposes to try to get to keep us in line with the timeline that was desired by council and THA for starting sometime in early-ish 2027? That was the purpose of this timeline. If for the direction is for us to amend this and bring it back to you for reconsideration on September 22nd, or if the direction is take what the feedback we've gotten today, shore this up a bit, and then get it released as soon as possible, we'll still have to tweak these dates a little bit.
8: Yeah, those dates are more put in there just to kick us off, but I think we're of course, we're still in our window.
0: And I think I'd look again to council for agreement here, but I think we would prefer to have these refinements and, you know, take the time needed to do it correct. And so I'm not asking to try and pressure you to get that out today. I'm asking it more to just raise the topic of, is council okay taking a little time, maybe not even the next meeting, but just if Zoe or staff want to send out to the rest of us a review of the revisions, and then we give a quick thumbs up or no, we need to agendize this for our September 22nd meetings. Something like that is what I'm thinking.
6: I think we've gotten some direction on what those revisions are, and I think we can kind of go over those today and everyone feels good with that direction. You tell me if you think you would, in addition, also need to have another review of it.
3: I'd also like to hear from the public too, yeah, before we take a direction. And let's do that and then we'll circle back. Okay. First, we'll start in the room. Is anyone in the room have any public comment? Seeing none, we will close public comment in the room and go online. Would you unmute Dan Jansen, please?
9: Thank you. Dan Jansen, co-owner of a Main Street business and also Mountain Village town council member. I just wanted to say I think it's wonderful that you're undertaking this review. In my business career, I always kind of start my process through the eyes of the customer. In this case, that's a resident looking for workforce or affordable housing. And not to make it more complex, but your friends up in Mountain Village have a set of policies. Our friends in the county have a set of policies. And through the eyes of that customer who may be new to town or moving from Mountain Village to town, I think there's some potential for some real synergies. The great policies and processes that you're going to come up with will be sat alongside of what we're doing in Mountain Village and what we're doing in the county. And so the potential for upside, I think, is great. The potential for more complexity and confusion also exists. And I would encourage you to consider reminding the consultant that whatever you come up with through the eyes of a customer are going to be sitting next to a different set of policies and procedures.
3: Great. Thanks, Dan. Would you unmute Mr. Tooley, please?
10: Hi, folks. Doug Tooley. I would certainly be one of those customers. I am this summer. I'm having the opportunity, as these things arise, to visit many of these communities in Western Colorado. I'm sitting on the Medicaid Advisory Board, the federally mandated Medicaid Advisory Board for Western Colorado, as well as DOLA's lived experience homeless agenda. And I'm looking at a lot of these issues, not directly from the same lens, although, of course, my continuing connections to the Telluride region are informed by those. I won't go into what the projects I'm working on, but I'm looking forward to reading this report and how it reports or how it looks at these communities I'm looking at from a slightly different angle. So there's one kind of contextual point I'd like to make, and I'm just concerned about what sort of non-transparent negative forces we have at work in some of the recent developments here. And I would suggest that we may be seeing some retribution from folks that are out of power. We lost a town manager. We lost Delaney for some reason. I don't know why. Somebody pushed him out, I presume. And, is that still going on? And is that former Mayor Sean Murphy and former Judge Sean Murphy and the people he was associating with in recent history? Thank you.
3: Thank you. We can unmute Madeline, please.
11: Hello again. Thank you for actually doing this and getting consultants involved. to make the process different than what it is today. I've often wondered, you know, why our government spends so much time and money on housing when there's a lot of other aspects of governing a town, excuse me, that they could be doing. You know, you seem to spend a lot of time talking, being rental agents, property managers, property developers. And I think a benefit would be to make the whole process easier, make the guidelines easier, implementation. Thank you. Of the process so much easier. It would, you know, light up everybody's duties. And I think it would be, you know, so beneficial to the town to have something that was done. So I commend you for getting consultants involved and trying to streamline the process. Thank you.
3: Thank you, Madeline. Is there anybody else, Tiffany? All right, let's, now that we've heard from the public, you know, I thought that Dan's point was good, just to maybe remind the consultant that we have two different jurisdictions that confuse our locals because they're all different. We know that. And then we're back at that thought process of where we're at with this RFP. Do we want to see it again at a council meeting? Do we want to pass around, or do we trust the advisement of what we've discussed? Elena?
1: I trust that staff can take our comments and implement them. And I feel some urgency around getting this third-party review so that we can implement modifications to the policies. So my opinion is that the efficiency of getting this RFP out so that we can get real results, so that we can really respond to some of the concerns from the constituents and from our people living under these policies, I think that would be more important to me than seeing this RFP again, especially since normally RFPs don't even go before council. I feel like this was already a little above and beyond what we normally do for an instance like this. And I feel like our direction was clear, and I'm assuming you guys can interpret that.
6: Before council answers that, would you like us to go over the direction that we think we've captured to make sure we've gotten?
3: Does council think that's helpful?
6: Yeah.
0: I do.
3: Okay.
6: I was like, all right, team, you want me to try?
4: I can start, and then if I miss anything. Okay. In the introduction, you would like to see more emphasis on the simplification and streamlining aspect of this, so that it is really called out right at the beginning.
6: I also added to support residents and tenants and make that very clear in that introduction piece. Also, before you move, were you going to move on from introduction, Delaney?
4: Yep.
6: Okay, then before you do, for point one, it says evaluate and state a purpose of general housing program goals set forth in the
12: It's policy. Just afternoon, and you're listening to KOTO and Telluride, KOOK in Ridgeway.
6: Looking at the goals, and do the goals serve that purpose of supporting residents and tenants? Was that kind of captured? Okay. Okay. And then I had for point four, to add in element about income tiers as well as AMI and just, you know, the appropriateness of our current income tiers. Okay, that's what I had for introduction.
4: In the background, the one that I heard specifically called out was to, and tell me if I'm wrong, to add a bullet point that talks about the multiplier change that occurred. It is mentioned in here, but to call it out as a bullet.
0: Yeah. Okay. Thank you.
4: I didn't have anything else in that background section.
13: I'm just looking at it too. If we're going to eliminate some of those specific resort communities or Colorado towns, do we need to say these policy statements in here too? Because I think if you didn't have that, you could just have that last closing paragraph focused on simplification, internal consistency, and administrability, unless you think those are need to be called out.
0: Sorry.
13: Policy statements.
6: I think it's just good background.
0: And that is where I did want to add just the slight bit on one of the focus areas of supporting tenants of just in the introduction there, or excuse me, the background.
4: Yeah, I had it listed in the background, but Zoe mentioned it in the intro.
0: Excuse me. So you
4: could do it in both.
6: I mean, I just had the intro is kind of either one. Like
0: I would think both, because I think it is sort of one of, it is the core element of what we are doing here. Yeah. And so the more the better on that topic is my opinion.
1: Thank you. I don't see the I don't really see a connection between our policy statements and
13: just calling them out. I mean, it was just
1: because the policy statements like weren't in the original version of the policy. So I think we do need them in there as kind of the on the fly edits we made, you know. Like this is what we responded to immediately before a bigger review of this.
13: Okay, that's fine.
1: I like it in there.
13: That's fine.
1: Okay.
4: And then under scope of work, take out the specific call outs of the mountain towns, make that a bit broader, but definitely mention high end destination resorts. And we can say, look outside the scope of the state of Colorado.
1: Well, I think in and out. I think, yes, yeah, Colorado and outside. Yeah. Mm-hmm.
4: That was all I had in that section, which will shore that up quite a bit. Did you have anything else?
8: No.
4: Under task three, I had noted that we do call out the simplification and complexity and stuff like that.
6: I just put maybe add a clarity for, you know, we have opportunities to reduce volume and complexity of application, but maybe have a little bit more of the compare and contrast policies with the admin burden and making sure that there is a clarity and presentation of those give and takes.
4: Then the only other one that I had noted in the tasks under task five, when Councilperson Enright mentioned the net assets standard and called that one out specifically, Councilperson Levin said she thinks that they should all be in there. And I didn't hear any consensus from anyone else about whether or not we should alter any of these specific ideas for relief options. So leave as is or change it.
6: Yeah, the compromising note I put is there a better way to review net assets? So not just looking at the...
0: I think I'm okay with it, including it, but perhaps some caveat at the top of task five of touching on that topic of trade-offs with administrability and serving the greatest amount of our population and greatest amount of our community. So, or, you know, I'm struggling to come up with a concise way to say this, but just like, do we keep it? Maybe. Do we eliminate it and understand those trade-offs better? Also, maybe, you know, does that resonate with people?
6: Sure,
0: does that resonate with the rest of the council?
6: Review.
1: Yeah.
6: We can relate it to task three as well.
4: And again, you know, the reason that this has so much detail, as Zoe has said a couple of times, is because we were going back and thinking about all of the comments and concerns that have been brought up over the last couple of years and relating it to each of the items of concern. So that's really why that's in here. Happy to alter it, change it, shore it up. Just need clear direction on that.
6: Yeah. Again, I think our balance could be keeping them and relating it to task three. Sorry, okay. I get that again.
8: I think we can wordsmith that down.
6: Okay. Yeah.
4: Great. The only other one that I have that I didn't know where to place it exactly was from Councilperson Levin. Are our AMI tiers the right tiers? Are we applying them correctly? Should there be fewer tiers? I feel like we did address that.
1: I feel like it's addressed in tier three. I just wanted it like also called out in the intro as just like an important thing. But I do think
3: it's in deliverables too.
1: Yeah, and it's in it's kind of addressed. Well,
3: you can look at 3-4 and see if that helps.
1: Yeah, I feel like it's in enough of this. I thought it deserved a call out in the introduction of what we're looking for.
4: Okay.
8: Which I think Zoe gave us.
1: Was addressed.
6: Okay. And my only last one is on task seven, the extra comma.
4: I circled it.
6: I got it. So if that encompasses the direction, then we will make those changes. And then if you'd like, we can come back on the 22nd
3: I don't need to see it.
6: Okay.
4: Move forward.
3: We all good with thumbs up moving forward?
13: Thumbs up.
3: Okay, great.
8: Perfect.
3: Patrick and Delaney and Joey, thank you very much. With that, we will take our lunch break.

All right.

You're listening to KOTO Telluride, KOOK in Ridgeway. We're going to head back to town council as they resume from their lunch break.

0: Recording in progress.
1: Okay, we are going to reconvene the Town of Telluride Town Council meeting. As a reminder to everyone, it is Tuesday, September 1st, 2026 at 1:01 p.m. We are in person at 113 West Columbia Avenue, better known as Rebecca Hall, as well as in line. Next item on the agenda is number two, public comment on non-agenda items. And each person will be allotted no more than 5 minutes, and overall public comment will be limited to 45 minutes per council meeting. I do have a sign-in sheet for public comment, and the first person on that public comment sign-in sheet is Dave Hafer. And if you can come up to a microphone, that would be great.
2: Thank you. To the Telluride Town Council, my name is David Hafer, and I am the chef owner of Mountaintop Catering and have been for 24 and a half years. I'm also the owner of 291 Rio Vistas Road, unit number 101, which is a mixed use space, the commercial kitchen for Mountaintop Catering, as well as my home. I have a letter here that if you'd like to reference to, I'm happy to share it. I have several copies. This letter was created on March 15th, 2023, and I have not edited this letter since I wrote it. I've been advised to say only what I've written in this letter, but I'm open to comments and is obviously being recorded. Questions. What is the plan for the wastewater treatment plant? Number one. Number two, why does it continue to stink everywhere near the wastewater treatment plant and make me sick whenever town is busy? Number three, why do we continue to build when we can't handle the waste that our community produces, and it hasn't been able to handle it since I moved to Lawson Hill in 2002? Why are town-managed public restrooms in disorder? I was using the restroom located at near Clark's Market, and the door was off to the toilet, and there was no soap or paper towels for people to use to wash their hands. I put hand sanitizer on my hands as I knew I would be going into Clark's and hand selecting produce items. Thank you for your time and attention to this matter.
1: Great. Thank you, Dave. I know we have Amy Martell on, Tiffany.
3: Yes.
1: Would love it if Amy could respond to at least the first part of your public comment.
4: Yeah, so this is Amy here. I'm the Water Wastewater Division Manager currently. And I did want to come on here and let everyone know that we take any concerns regarding the wastewater treatment plant odors and potential air quality impacts seriously. We reviewed this concern back in 2022 and 2023. It was actually a concern with VOCs at the time. But there is a difference between odor-producing compounds and VOCs and the actual health risks associated with these exposures. Back in 2022 and 2023, CDPHE and San Miguel County Health both visited the plant and did some document review. But at the time, they felt and concluded that it was very unlikely that the Telluride Regional Wastewater Treatment Plant operations were causing any of the household symptoms reported in Lawson Hill. They also noted that the plant's oxidation ditches and covered aerobic digesters were operating normally with no upsets at the time. And then at the same time, County Public Health recommended evaluating any indoor contributors for VOCs, such as ventilation, combustion, appliances, cleaning chemicals, and even mold. That's not to say that wastewater plant odors might occur. They typically arise in municipal plants when wastewater sludge becomes anaerobic. They can generate hydrogen sulfide, ammonia, and other related sulfur compounds. But the most common odor drivers with VOCs, such as benzene and toluene, are not typically from primary municipal wastewater treatment plants. And then I just wanted to mention that the Telluride Regional Wastewater Treatment Plant is designed to operate aerobically. So that we use oxidation ditches and aerobic digesters intentionally maintain oxygenated conditions. And under normal operations, they're not expected to produce methane in high concentrations of hydrogen sulfide associated with these typical anaerobic digestion conditions. Nevertheless, wastewater facilities can generate odors, and they typically do, particularly from wastewater solids handling and localized low oxygen conditions, especially during those high influxes of population that come to town during festivals and holidays. Insufficient aeration, shock loading, or other areas where wastewater becomes septic can cause more odors than typical. So any odor events warrants more investigation, and the town is looking into plans for a new wastewater treatment plant, and all odor concerns are taken into consideration and part of the design process with any future plans.
1: Amy, thanks for that explanation. Zoe, I don't know if you have anything to add or want to address at least the restroom. I don't remember it off the top of my head. I know you've addressed it in previous town council meetings.
0: Probably in my manager's report, so I won't pull it out, but let's see. Public restrooms, repairs and upgrades. Replacement parts have been ordered and received for the first round of repairs at the Elks Park restrooms. Materials for other locations are being ordered in the next few weeks. We also changed the contract for who services those restrooms and are continue working with our partners who both own some of the restrooms with us as well.
1: Great. Yep.
3: I'll email this letter to council.
1: Great. That would be great. And Dave, thank you very much for coming here today and bringing it to our attention. We typically don't respond to public comment, but you know, we take your complaints very seriously, and Amy was on to kind of address them, and I wanted Zoe to chime in as well. So once again, thank you.
2: And we'll thank you all very much for your time. I appreciate it.
0: Thanks.
1: And we'll review your letter as well. Next on the list is Dave Valentine.
5: Hi, I've got two items. I was going to be one, and then I heard Coda News last night talked about the music festival, the electronic one that just happened. And on the police report, they said no noise complaints. And got to commend the festival for keeping it down the Friday and Saturday of the festival. It was definitely much quieter than last year. But the thing that didn't get brought up was on Thursday when they were testing the lights, they had some sort of event there because they were using amplified music in the park, and it went on till 2 a.m. And it was just, it's hot. You got to keep the windows open to the bedroom when you live in the east end of town. We weren't expecting noise till 2 a.m. So keep that in mind for future events to make sure that the people there are aware and they don't cause issues. And then the other item that I came in to speak about is on the wayfinding. Most of the signs are pretty good, especially those poles that you see at the entrance to all the river park trails, etc. But the one in Town Park I found a little confusing, and I think maybe this is the consultants that get hired and they love to change things and shorten things up. And I think that's doing the town park a disservice. You know, that Hanley Pavilion should be shown as the Hanley Pavilion, not just Pavilion. The Shellman Stage should be called Shellman Stage, not just Stage. And then the weird ones were the Warming Hut was just the Hut. And the part that I'm kind of got my shackles up over is the Oval and the Bra Tent, which are icons of this park. And if you ask any local, well, where's the Oval? They know where it is. You ask anybody where the Bra Tent is, they know where it is. You look at the wayfinding signs, it's now called Core Area. There's no mention of the tent whatsoever. And, you know, that's an icon of the park since the early 80s when the park was started. And I don't know who would be offended by calling it the Bra Tent. It's just like, is that a consultant going, oh no, that's taboo, I can't see that, but that's what it is. So let's call it what it is and let's embrace it. And on the, even on the wayfinding signs that they have down by Handley Rink and all around the park, they don't have a little outline in white of the broad tent to give a reference point for other guests that are here and everybody else. That's, you know, you see that sort of a figure eight overhead spiderwebby type outline. And it's like, that's the broad tent. And then there's the oval around it. And so maybe have the parks look at that. And it's an easy one to remedy, but in the wayfinding, I just think it's a little insulting that the consultants wouldn't put, you know, call the broad tent what it is and the oval what it is. So that's all.
1: Great. Thank you very much, Dave.
5: Thanks a lot.
1: Next on the sign-in sheet is Melanie Montoya Wasserman. Okay, great. I figured as much, but since you signed in, I figured just in case you had something talk about, I want to make sure you were good to go. Is there anybody else in the room for public comment? Seeing none, is there anybody online, Tiffany? Okay. We will be closing public comment for this town council meeting. And that brings us to agenda item number 3, and that is presentations and proclamations. First on the list is 3A, and that is introduction of a new land use code compliance officer, Sherub Kloppenberg. And we have Kristen Clothier to present.
6: Thank you. I'm delighted to introduce Sherub Kloppenberg, who joined our staff on August 3rd in a new role of land use code compliance officer. This position supports the Historic Preservation, Planning, and Building Department and the Public Works Department in collaboration with the Telluride Marshals Department Code Enforcement Division. Sherub has been living and working in Telluride since 2008, operating her architecture business, SK4 Designs. She served on the Planning and Zoning Commission for 8 months prior to taking on her new position, and P&Z served as her inspiration to bring her experience in the private sector into the public sector. She enjoys spending time outdoors, including Nordic skiing and biking. She has climbed 28 of the 53 14ers with her oldest son. She gives back to the community in many ways, including coaching Nordic skiing and volunteering in the arts. We are grateful to have Sherub and Ziggy on our team. And Sherub, if you would like to say anything, I'll pass this.
7: Thank you. It's great to be here. And I'm really getting great support and learning a lot in this new position. And we're working hard to bring some more enforcement to Telluride on your behalf.
6: Thanks.
1: Great. Well, thank you very much for joining the team, and we certainly appreciate it.
6: Sure.
1: Okay, that brings us to agenda item 3B. Proclamation of the Town Council of the Town of Telluride, Colorado, proclaiming September 2026 as Suicide Prevention Month. Proclamation number 4, Series 2026. This proclamation recognizes suicide as a national and statewide public health problem and suicide prevention as a national and statewide responsibility, and designates September 2026 as Suicide Prevention Month in Telluride. Whereas in 2025, our region experienced 27 community member deaths by suicide, predominantly middle to late aged white males. Whereas in 2025, 1,293 Coloradans died by suicide, with the majority being in the age range of 25 to 54. Whereas each year, approximately 14 million adults seriously think about suicide, 4.6 million make a plan for suicide, and 2.2 million adults attempt suicide. Whereas our local Suicide Prevention Awareness and Recovery Coalition, SPARC, and organizations such as Thrive Community Health Network are dedicated to bringing hope to those affected by suicide through education, advocacy, and resources for those who have experienced suicidal thoughts or lost someone to suicide, and together urge that we, one, recognize suicide as a preventable public health problem, that there is no single cause of suicide, that anyone can experience suicidal thoughts, and that recovery from suicidal ideation is possible. Two, acknowledged that no single suicide prevention program or effort will be appropriate for all populations or communities and address the disparity in access to mental health care for underserved and underrepresented groups while advocating to end these disparities. And three, support the efforts of SPARC in fostering connection, normalizing access to mental health and substance use services, supporting postvention plans for community response when there is a loss, and spreading the message that no matter the storm, we weather it together. Therefore, be it resolved that the Telluride Town Council hereby designates September 2026 as Suicide Prevention Month in Telluride, Colorado. And with that, we have Melanie Montoya Wasserman here, and she would like to say a few words.
8: Yeah, I'll be brief. First, I just want to say thank you to the town of Telluride for proclaiming September as Suicide Prevention Month. Year after year, you show a lot of support, and we really appreciate it. It means a lot. I personally lost a friend in this community to suicide this year, and so it hits home a little extra hard for me. I wanted to recognize Councilperson Ashley for her role and efforts on our Suicide Prevention and Awareness and Recovery Commission, SPARC, which was mentioned in the proclamation a few times. It's really important to have folks who are representative of different sectors, whether it's a town council or the coroner's office. It means a lot to have folks stepping up into those roles. One of the things that we talk about a lot, whether it's specific to suicide or mental health in general, is just removing the stigma. And something that was new to me when I started in this field was getting rid of the word committed. When we talk about people dying by suicide, we have replaced it with dying by suicide instead of committed. That word committed has a lot of stigma to it. If you commit something, it's usually a crime. And so we want to take that away. So when we talk about it, we use different language because the reality of it is at some point, most people have a suicidal thought in their lives. And if we can take the stigma away from it and we can talk about it openly and honestly, that's huge. It's a big step. And then the other big push this year, which was also mentioned in the proclamation, is bringing awareness around gun safety. One of the things we say a lot is that time and space can save a life. So whether it is guns or medication or some other lethal mean of taking a person's own life, we know that if we can put even 10 minutes of time and space in between that person and the lethal means that they have, that their chances of dying by suicide drops dramatically. So if you have friends that you're worried about and they have firearms, they have medication, for some people it might be their car, do what you can as their friend to create that time and space. And that's it. I just want to say thank you again, and we appreciate the role that the town of Telluride plays in helping us to raise awareness around this issue.
1: And thank you for all you do as well. That brings us to presentation and proclamation number 3. A proclamation of the Town Council of the Town of Telluride, Colorado, proclaiming September 7th through September 11th as the 22nd annual Telluride Black Bear Safety Week. And this is proclamation number 5, series 2026. Whereas residents of Telluride live and recreate in bear country, which is a cause for concern regarding the safety of people and black bears. And whereas the education, awareness, and right action are the key to safety for people and black bears. And whereas the Town Council and Telluride's Ecology Commission would like to continue to increase understanding and respect so that people will be more tolerant and more likely to take the appropriate steps towards human-bear coexistence. And whereas the Town Council of the Town of Telluride wishes to facilitate and encourage all residents and visitors to be black bear aware. Now, therefore, be it proclaimed by the Town Council of the Town of Telluride, Colorado, that September 7th through September 11th, the 22nd annual Town of Telluride Black Bear Safety Week, residents and visitors are encouraged to learn more about local black bears and ways to discourage their forages into town to protect their health and safety. Proclaimed by the Town Council of the Town of Telluride, Colorado, this first day of September 2026. Moving right along, that brings us to agenda item number four, which is appointments to boards and commissions. Current board openings. The Telluride Town Council is accepting applications for current and upcoming vacancies from residents interested in volunteering their service on one of the following town's boards, committees, or commissions. Applications must be received by noon on Monday, September 14th, 2026, for possible consideration at the next town council meeting, September 22nd, 2026. Board of Adjustment and Appeals, 4 regular seats for a 1 or 2 year term, 2 alternate seats for a 1 or 2 year term. Commission for Community Assistance, Arts and Special Events, and this seat is being considered today, 1 alternate seat for a 1 or 2 year term, town resident. Ecology Commission, 1 alternate seat for a 1 or 2 year term, town or county resident. Ethics Commission, 3 alternate public at large seats for a 1 or 2 year term, town resident. 1 regular public at large seat for a 1 or 2 year term, town resident. Historical and Architectural Review Commission, 1 seat is being considered today, and 2 regular seats for a 1 or 2 year term, town resident, at least 1 year, are available. Parks and Recreation Commission, this seat is being considered today, 1 regular seat for a 1 or 2 year term, town resident. Planning and Zoning Commission, 1 seat is being considered today, 1 alternate seat for a 1 or 2 year term, town resident at least 1 year, 1 regular seat for a 1 or 2 year term, town resident at least 1 year. Public Art Commission, this seat is also being considered today, 1 regular seat for a 1 or 2 year term, town or county resident. Please note the town council may choose to appoint a sitting alternate to a regular seat vacancy. Should that occur, council reserves the right to appoint any applicant to an alternate position. With that, we start with agenda item 4B, and that's the Parks and Recreation Commission, and that's 1 regular seat for a 1 or 2 year term, and Piper is here to present.
9: Thank you, Mayor. So this application is coming from Tommy Thatcher, who his term has come up and he is applying for reappointment. He has served on Parks and Rec since September of 2020, and he was appointed to a regular seat on in August of 2022. His attendance for the last 3 years is provided in your memo and his application is attached. And I believe that he's here to speak today. If council chooses to reappoint Mr. Thatcher, staff recommends it would be, again, to the regular seat for a 2 year term, which would be effective immediately.
1: Great. Thanks, Piper. And I just want to, I think we made a typo on the, in the agenda packet that this is the county, one of the county seats and not a town resident seat. Cause that's what it said in the packet is detailed as a county seat, but in the, quick skim over of reading the openings, it said town resident. So I just want to make sure that's clear to everybody.
9: Okay. I didn't notice that. I'll check it out.
1: With that, before we hear from the reapplicant, are there any questions for Piper on this appointment? Seeing none, Thomas, would you like to step up and say anything?
10: Thomas.
11: Hey team, Tommy Thatcher. Thank you for your time. Thank you for all you do for the town and our community. Yes, as just stated, I joined the Parks and Parks team 2020 and have been a member ever since and have enjoyed my time there thoroughly. I think working with Stephanie and her team are best in the business and they do a fantastic job. And given the opportunity, I would love to serve for a couple more years. Yeah, thank you, guys.
1: Great. Thanks, Tommy. Any questions for Tommy? Maria?
12: No, not a question, just a comment. I just want to say that Tommy is the chair of this commission, and he runs a very good meeting. And most recently, we had a two-hour meeting allocated because there was going to be so much comment about the Oval. And the meeting ended early, and I think everybody felt really heard, and I think that speaks to his skill as the chair, and I recommend that we reappoint him.
1: Maria, thank you. Since this is an appointment, I do have to ask for any public comment in case anyone is in the room or online to support or deny Tommy. Is there anybody online? With that, unless there's any further discussion, I'd entertain a motion.
10: I move to appoint Thomas Thatcher to a regular seat on the Parks and Recreation Commission for a 2-year term effective immediately.
12: Second.
1: We have a motion from Ashley and a second from Maria. Ashley, how do you vote?
10: Ashley, yes.
12: Maria, yes.
13: Kristen, yes.
8: Elena, yes.
14: Charles, yes.
15: Dan, yes.
1: And Tommy and Teddy, yes, are reappointed. Thank you for the service to our community. We appreciate it very, very much.
11: Thanks, guys. Thank Cheers. You. Have a great day.
12: Thank you.
1: Agenda item 4C, Commission for Community Assistance, Arts, and Special Events, one alternate seat for a 1 or 2 year term.
9: Great. So our applicant is Jill Alphonse, who is a new applicant who has not served or applied to any other boards or commissions in town. And I believe that she's joining us on Zoom today. Council or staff recommends that if you choose to appoint her to this alternate seat vacancy, we recommend a 2-year term on case, which would be effective immediately.
1: Great. Piper, thank you very much. Any questions for Piper from council before we hear from the applicant? Seeing none. Hi, Jill. If you'd like to chime in on your application, that'd be great.
16: Yes, of course. I'm really sorry I cannot be there. I'm down in Florida celebrating my daughter's birthday with her. So I'm sorry I'm Zooming. Just a little tiny bit about myself. I'm newer to Telluride. I've been in town for about 3.5 years. I am a broker at Telluride Properties, and I was in Vail for about 25 years before moving to a nicer, quieter place. And I was really involved in Vail. I was on the liquor board for almost 8 years, and then I was on our CSE, Commission for Special Events, for 1 year. And I really felt it was important before I kind of jumped into anything in Telluride that I took some time and kind of observed, listened, and really got to know the community a little bit more. And the one thing that I've never experienced anywhere like it, where the arts and the community are such a fabric of the town, and really you can't talk about one without the arts. And that is something I would really like to learn more about, and learn about the process by which events come into town. And I know that, you know, the town has been very generous with dispersing funds, and I'm passionate about what an incredible community Telluride is, and I felt like this was kind of a nice place to sort of help as my skills can, but really learn and be involved in this way.
1: Great. Thanks for that, Jill. Any questions from council for Jill?
8: I have kind of a rhetorical question. This is like a crazy time to join CASE because we're about to be in grant season. So like, you don't have to actually answer, but like, are you ready to read a bunch of grants like right out the gate?
16: I am, because when I was in Vail in around the year 2000, I started a nonprofit because I had gone away to graduate school in Boston for a couple of years. And when I came back, you know, all of a sudden I was married and had more of an adult job. And I went around town and said, oh, we need to start a foundation for 30 and 40 year olds, because that hadn't existed there yet. And I did. And everyone was like, why would you ever want to do this? So I do understand that it's really about to kick off. But I think it's probably a great way to learn and kind of learn from the people who have been doing it for a little while. So, yep.
8: Cool. Yeah, no, it's a really cool thing that we do. But this is like kind of the busiest time for a CASE member. So it'll be a crash course in our grant system.
16: Oh, perfect.
8: But I'm really excited to see someone new to town get involved on one of our boards. I just had to flag that because we just opened up our CASE grant applications, and it's a lot of work, but it's very fun.
16: No, I saw that. I'm excited.
1: Any other questions from council for Jill? Seeing none, is there anybody in the room or online for public comment to support Jill's candidacy or application? Seeing none, I would entertain a motion.
8: I move to approve Jill Alfond to the commission. Oh, wait, sorry. I can read the thing. We don't have a recommended motion.
13: Yeah, we do.
8: Why am I missing it?
13: I move to appoint Jill Alfond to an alternate seat for a 2-year term on the Commission for Community Assistance, Arts and Special Events, effective immediately.
8: Second.
1: We have a motion from Kristen, the second from Maria. Kristen, how do you vote?
13: Kristen, yes.
12: Maria, yes.
8: Elena, yes.
14: Charles, yes.
10: Ashley, yes.
14: Dan, yes.
1: And Teddy, yes. Congratulations. Thank you for volunteering to serve.
13: Thank you.
1: And best of luck in the grant process.
13: All right. Thank you.
1: That brings us to agenda item 4D, Public Art Commission, one regular seat for a 2-year term.
9: Thank you. So Lachey Benton's term is expiring on Public Art Commission, and she is applying for reappointment. She has served on PAC since, August of 2022. At the time of my memo publication, there had only been one meeting during that time, but I think that there's been one since, and I think that she was in attendance at that time as well. She is with us in the room today. If you deem it appropriate to reappoint Lachey to a regular seat on Public Art Commission, staff recommends a term of 2 years, which would be effective September 17th, 2026.
1: Great. Piper, thank you very much. Any questions for Piper considering this appointment? We know Lachey is in the room. Do you want to?
15: Hello, Accountable. Thank you for the consideration. I think I was on it since the inception of 2018.
9: Oh.
15: Because I was there and I was there. But anyways, I don't care. That sounded funny. But I love it. I wish that we had more things to review. I think that we're taking more of a proactive step after our last meeting. Sounds like we're going to do a little bit more engagement because we have a lot of applications. So I'm excited for this new turn and I'd love to be part of it.
1: Great. Thank you, Lachey. Any questions for Lachey?
8: I don't know when the Public Art Commission was established, but
9: in 2018.
8: Okay. So, I would just flag, like, we do have term limits.
9: Yes,
8: so
9: exactly. I believe that my records were accurate, but based on what she says, I will have to go back and review that. And it's your call what you decide to do with that information right now.
8: I mean, I would like to reappoint Lachey to this commission, but if we do have term limits, like, we have to follow them. So I would say did you have a break on the commission? Or we'd
15: not
8: probably just
15: that, because we only met like 3 or 4 times over the last 6 years. But I just remember them, somebody from council reaching out to me or somebody from town just said, hey, we just created this new board. Would you like to be part of it? So that's what sticks in my head. So I don't actually have it written down. So I'd have to.
9: Well, I can't check my records right here because I don't have my computer, but I can go back and scrounge through the records and see.
1: Yeah, I mean, personally, I would be more concerned if there was more than one application here and without without another application, I'm comfortable with an appointment, but I also understand the need to follow the protocol.
8: I'm looking at Kevin, who looks like he's thinking.
17: Yeah, I don't think the language is discretionary. I think it's an affirmative limitation.
8: Right. That's why if that's true, then it is kind of a hard stop.
10: But we can elevate an alternate and she can serve as an alternate, correct?
8: Yeah, which would have to happen at another meeting, though, I think, because the alternate would have to apply for the regular
9: seat.
8: Right.
9: An alternate would have to apply for a regular seat to be elevated.
10: They have to apply. We can't just tell them.
9: Yeah, no, you have to. they have to.
10: I thought we reserved the right to.
1: Yeah.
8: I mean, I have a feeling one of these alternates would be open to that.
9: Well, I can send out emails to the board and get that ball rolling, but I am curious as to why my numbers are wrong. So I want to go back and review that in my records because I normally have a pretty good handle on all this.
14: I don't think anyone's faulting you, Piper.
15: No. Yeah. No, and that's just my memory. So take it for what it's worth.
0: Yeah.
1: Table it.
0: I think we can table it. Yep. And then we'll double verify the records. Yeah. I think this conversation will hold. And if we need to come back with hopefully another alternate who's wanting to elevate, then we can look at those options.

0: and I think there's an alternate seat open. So
1: not yet.
2: No? Brandon's is up next. Seeing that he was just appointed chair, I think he has an intent on reapplying. So that would be the obvious thing.
0: Whatever.
2: After our one meeting that we've had together.
0: I know, so, right?
2: Yeah.
3: And thank God the Shay's here for the next agenda item, so we're not wasting her time.
0: There you go. Yeah.
3: Well, we will table that, Piper.
4: Okay.
3: And we'll figure it out the next council meeting. And then that brings us to agenda item 4E, Planning and Zoning Commission, one regular seat for a 1 or 2 year term. And it's back to Piper.
4: Great. So this is Lachey's term. She has, she's applying to elevate to a regular seat. She has served in an alternate capacity in her time on the board, which was, she served in an alternate seat on for two different terms, but there was a break between the terms. So that's why the dates are spelled out the way they are. So her second term is coming up for renewal at the end of the later on, but she is actually applying to the regular seat vacancy that was created when Mr. Dalton was elected to council. Mm-hmm. So she's with us today. Her attendance is in packet, and if you choose to elevate her to a regular seat, staff would like a 2 year term, which would be effective immediately.
3: Great. Thank you, Piper. Any questions for Piper before we hear from Lachey again? Lachey?
0: Yes. Thank you. I'm curious when I started the first term, because I think it was right around the same time as the Public Arts Commission, but I'm not sure. Again, I need to look at mine.
4: Your first term was from December 2021 to December 2023.
0: Okay. So maybe I'm wrong on the public.
5: It'll reset anyway because you've been an alternate. You're back to zero.
0: Got it.
6: Right. And he doesn't have term
5: limits. Yeah, and he doesn't have term limits.
0: Okay. I was just thinking of public arts. It was right at the same time. Anyways, thank you. I really enjoy planning and zoning. I've learned so much, especially because I feel like it's the older guard that is on the commission, and some of them have steel traps from like the 80s, and they can recall everything. So it's such a great way to learn from other people's experiences on the Planning and Zoning Commission. And yeah, so I've been an alternate for a long time, and I've loved it because I kind of get to learn and sit back and participate when needed. And now I feel like it's needed because there's an open seat.
3: Great. Thanks, Lachey. Any questions for Lachey?
7: Yes, just a couple one.
0: Yeah.
7: Lachey, thanks so much for your continued commitment to serving our community. It's clear you care. And with that, I think that planning and zoning is one of the most... It's unfair to put a little bit of a hierarchy, but since I'm the liaison, I think I'll say it as I think planning and zoning is one of the most important commissions that the town has for it. To start, can you give me, there's many responsibilities that planning and zoning, of course, covers, but in your view, what is the primary considerations or primary responsibilities of a planning and zoning?
0: Yeah, it's really all about the regulations, obviously, but really looking into why the regulations were created. And so when there are amendments and when there's exclusions, just trying to think of like the real reason why it was originally created. And I know that, you know, life and our community changes, and we want to encourage that growth. But trying to do it sustainably and environmentally, just looking at all the different aspects, just because we haven't had a flood in 100 years doesn't mean, you know, those kind of things. So I think it's really getting down to the sustainability of our community and how to grow from there in a way that will, you know, be the best for the long time, for a long term.
7: Yeah. So I think there is some alignment. I would say, from my perspective, the primary responsibility is applying the regulations within the land use code.
0: Yeah, perfect. That's a great way to say it.
7: And I raised this because on May 28th at the planning and zoning meeting, you said a couple things that frankly gave me a lot of concern.
0: Okay.
7: You said, quote, code compliance is the floor. And later again, quote, code compliance is the floor, not the ceiling.
0: Got it.
7: There is time for discretion within the land use code that is allotted, but oftentimes, more often, it is black and white. This is the regulation. This is the code.
0: Yes.
7: Do you stand by those statements? Do you feel like that is your view as a planning and zoning
0: commission? Like, yes, you absolutely have to meet the floor of the compliance. But I do believe that there's a discussion to be had after meeting those. And that's just the community at large. And it's just a discussion. I'm not saying that you have to lean one way or the other.

0: I just think taking in all of the comments from the community and just trying to see it from all different angles. Obviously, there's the bar that you meet, but I think that there's a proper discussion to be had and just consideration.
1: Well, I'm sorry, Lishe. Yeah. I think I frankly disagree.
0: Okay.
1: I think that the charge given to planning and zoning mm-hmm. through the authority of town council is to comply with the land use code.
0: Yeah.
1: And policy direction is set at the council level. And that is the delegation of responsibilities.
0: Yes.
1: And that, again, there is time for discretion that is allotted within the land use code. But more often, again, I simply don't view that discretion is within the purview or within the authority of a planning and zoning commissioner. And I think that is just a misunderstanding of what the responsibility is.
0: Yeah.
1: And I think that gives me enough concern that I'm sorry. I support you certainly on Public Arts Commission. I support you this. But I think this is not just you. You are not the only one. And I have other quotes from other members. And I've already talked with staff around these topics. It is a known discussion. Mm. But there is an authority. There is a purview for which you must be constrained. And going beyond that and those direct statements to me, it shows that it's like, well, I can deliver whatever standard I feel like I want to. Mm. That is not the charge given to a planning and zoning commission.
0: I agree with that. I think what you misunderstood was the discussion. I think it's worthwhile to talk about concerns. I do believe that they, you know, if you meet, then that's, I do see it as black and white. And I feel like the last meeting we had, I saw that very clearly. But when there's a lot of concern, I think it's worth a discussion. I'm not saying that that's going to make it or break it, but I think hearing people out and talking about concerns are a good thing.
1: I think that part of the responsibility of a planning and zoning commissioner is to understand what their charge and their purview is. Of course, the public at large is going to bring every broad idea, input that they have and throw it all at you. I think that there is the responsibility to confine that that conversation and, more importantly, your own deliberation, which is where I feel like that breakdown occurred.
0: Oh.
1: Of this is the criteria that's presented to us. This is what we are required to consider. And in regards to that specific topic, it went far beyond what was in the land use code. It was completely outside of the scope of that purview.
0: Okay.
1: For this was a conceptual PUD review that those comments happened in.
0: Yep.
1: And there is specific criteria for a conceptual PUD review for the entire three-step of a large-scale PUD review.
0: And I agree with that.
1: So I just didn't see that was incorporated into your deliberations.
0: Got it.
1: And so I
0: appreciate that.
1: I appreciate your input. I appreciate your standing, and I appreciate your earnestness in these conversations. But it felt like it was a misunderstanding of what the role was. And again, this is not just at you.
0: But we didn't vote. It was postponed. So it was just a deliberation. It was just a conversation of just precedence.
2: I understand, I didn't mean to interrupt you, that you have a disagreement with how she performed her duties. I don't want to get down into the details of it. For me, a statement like that is powerful enough. If other council wants to hear the further discussion, Ella?
3: I mean, I would weigh in a little bit here. I think the passing of the guard on these boards is really important. And I think it sounds like you are eager to participate in that transfer of kind of the historical knowledge. I do think one of the things that has come up in a few of our boards and commissions is stepping outside of purview. It's not just planning and zoning, and it's not just you. And sometimes the old guard is sort of perpetuating that lack of compliance to the purview of the board. You know, these are quasi-judicial decisions that are being made. And, you know, when the town is the applicant, you can kind of get away with a lot because we're not going to sue ourselves. But when the town isn't the applicant, we get ourselves in a legal mess if that board steps outside of their purview. And I think there has been some issues, and, you know, I've talked to staff about it too. And like I said, it's not, this isn't really just about you, but I think maybe the way to wrap this up is that we need to have a training with staff about, you know, what the boundaries of the land use code are and what the responsibility of some of these boards, these quasi-judicial boards are, because it seems like that's gotten a little bit lost. And I think that's also why the new guard is important, because when we have the same people continuing to serve on these boards and they start to get comfortable speaking outside of purview, then that sort of becomes the standard, which isn't something that we should be allowing to continue. So I think what I would really love to see is maybe just a refreshment from staff about, you know, what the purpose of these boards are and what the guidelines for the decisions are, because it, you know, it really shouldn't have a lot of opinion in it. Everything should be referencing the land use code and PNC. And I think I listened to that meeting too, and I felt like that was missing in a lot of the discussion. And even if it, you know, is a thought or feeling, it's still, whatever comes up should be in somehow referencing back to land use code. And that was the missing piece in the way that I heard that. So, you know, I want to emphasize, like, I think it's great to have sort of newer people start to take on these roles. And I think it's actually good for us to get back to that purview and to hold tighter meetings and have fewer appeals. Like, I think we're all sick of having these like appeals come to us because mistakes are being made at these lower boards and commissions. So, you know, while, you know, when, like I said, when the town is the applicant, it's a little bit safer to push outside of that because we're not going to appeal against ourselves. But we do need to make sure we're dialing it in for any circumstance that may arrive, that we're, you know, really sticking to what the role and responsibility of those boards are and being blind to the applicant, which is supposed to be how we approach every project. Yeah. So that's what I would say, just my thoughts on the matter. And again, it's not really specific to you. It's just kind of coming up in this moment.
0: Yeah, I would agree with that. And thank you for saying that, because honestly, I don't know that I've had any formal training since being on the board. And I did speak my mind, and it was in a discussion format. I didn't vote on anything. So it's not like I made this rash emotional decision that wasn't following the codes. It was just listening to the public and some of the concerns and asking if we should talk about those things. So I appreciate your comment, though. So I understand it. And I think we also, as a group, as a PNZ, got an email from the legal counsel also reminding us that. So I look at it as a learning opportunity and a great way to kind of, to your point, maybe reevaluate some of our training and remind ourselves the charge.
4: Charles?
5: Right. So I served on PNZ with Lishay for numerous years, and I think she is done a good job as a member. I think she's been very thoughtful in her comments. And I think, yes, PNZ probably has stepped out of their bounds as a group a little bit, but I think some of these issues are not quite always black and white as to where the boundary is on what we can discuss. So I don't think it's fair to single out one person as not trying to follow the letter of the law or, you know, in deliberating. I think Lishay's done a good job, and I would recommend her to be reappointed.
2: Mario?
6: I agree with Charles that, you know, it sounds like things have gotten out of hand, but it's no one person's issue. I think it's important that Lishay has been learning the history for the past several years. And as long as you're interested in, you know, abiding by, you know, the new training that we might do, then I think I would absolutely recommend Lishay to be reappointed. Thank you.
2: Any other questions from council? Ashley?
7: I'll just echo what Maria said. And I feel like, you know, I definitely hear the concerns about that. It's not just PNZ. We do have other boards and commissions that sometimes step outside of what their scope is supposed to be. And that is kind of a broader issue that we need to tackle as a a community. I think that Lishe being up here has shown that she's receptive to, you know, having, you know, maybe more training or better understanding. And I think that they're like, this is, she would be a good transition person in that, like, she's, you know, been a part of P&Z. She understands how it operates. She's obviously very involved in the community. And I think that as we go through, we do need to make sure that, you know, people, whether they've been on boards for a long time or are new to boards, still are constantly being reminded about what is the purview, what is your point and purpose, where are you referring to when you're deliberating, especially quasi-judicial decisions, because we know that those are very important decisions that are being made relative to individuals. So I am comfortable she's receptive to, you know, having, you know, maybe more training or better understanding. And I think that they're like, this is, she would be a good transition person in that, like, she's, you know, been a part of P&Z. She understands how it operates. She's obviously very involved in the community. And I think that as we go through, we do need to make sure that, you know, people, whether they've been on boards for a long time or are new to boards, still are constantly being reminded about what is the purview, what is your point and purpose, where are you referring to when you're deliberating, especially quasi-judicial decisions, because we know that those are very important decisions that are being made relative to individuals. So I am comfortable as we go through, we do need to make sure that, you know, people, whether they've been on boards for a long time or are new to boards, still are constantly being reminded about what is the purview, what is your point and purpose, where are you referring to when you're deliberating, especially quasi-judicial decisions, because we know that those are very important decisions that are being made relative to individuals. So I am comfortable, very important decisions that are being made relative to individuals. So I am comfortable.

0: support or deny this application? I guess that's how I should put it. I'm seeing none. Tiffany, is there anybody else online? Unless there's any further discussion, I would entertain a motion.
1: I'll make a motion.
2: Go for it.
1: To reappoint Bob Mather to a regular seat on HART for a term of 2 years, effective September 13th, 2026.
2: A second.
0: A motion from Charles and a second from Ashley. Charles, how do you vote?
3: Charles, yes.
2: Ashley, yes.
4: Maria, yes.
5: Kristen, yes.
6: Elena, yes.
7: Dan, yes.
0: And Teddy, yes, is approved unanimously. Mark, thanks for your time. Piper, thank you very much. Mm-hmm. That brings us to agenda item number 5, consent calendar. 5A, approval of minutes from the regular meeting, August 11th, 2026. I assume everyone had a chance to review those minutes. Unless there's any further discussion from council, I would entertain a motion.
2: I move to approve the minutes as presented, or the consent calendar as presented.
5: Second.
0: We have a motion from Ashley and a second from Kristen. Ashley, how do you vote?
2: Ashley, yes.
5: Kristen, yes.
4: Maria, yes.
6: Elena, yes.
3: Charles, yes.
7: Dan, yes.
0: And Teddy, yes, the consent calendar is approved unanimously. That brings us to agenda item number 6, public hearing. 6A. This item will be continued, and it is the consideration of an appeal filed on September 3rd, 2025 by Otten Johnson of the August 20th, 2025 Historical and Architectural Review Commission approval with conditions of the Stender Residence 4. Summary. Consideration of an application for a small-scale new construction outside the THLD but within the HPOD in the residential zone district that will contain 2,500 square feet or more floor area per land use code 7-203B1A1 and B, and insubstantial scale new construction outside the THLD but within the HPOD in the residential zone district that will contain 950 square feet or less of floor area per land use code 7-203B1C1. Legal description, Lot C, Block 3, Halls Addition to the town of Telluride on to be determined North Aspen Street in the residential zone district. Owners are Top of Aspen LLC, a Colorado LLC. The applicant is Sante Architects. Staff member is Kristen Clothier, Historic Preservation and Planning Director. This item was continued from December 16th, 2025, February 24th, 2026, March 31st, 2026, April 28th, 2026, June 9th, 2026, and July 21st, 2026. Do I have a motion to continue this agenda item?
5: So moved.
6: Oh.
5: Second.
0: We have a motion from Elena and a second from Kristen. Elena, how do you vote?
6: Elena, yes.
5: Kristen, yes.
4: Maria, yes.
0: We want to make sure we go in our, I like going in our order.
3: I thought we always
0: kind of. Yeah. Well, it's all right. I always circle. I go in a circle, but it's fine.
4: Yeah.
0: Charles?
3: Charles, yes.
7: Dan, yes.
4: Maria, yes.
0: And Teddy, yes. It is approved with one.
8: There was no date in the motion. You asked for a motion to continue, to which Elena said, so moved. There was no date specific in there.
6: Okay. Yeah.
8: So we might need to rescind and do a specific.
6: Okay, I rescind my motion.
9: You can rescind or you can amend.
6: Now that we rescinded it, do we need to do
9: it? You didn't rescind it yet.
0: Okay.
9: Once it has a second, you have to.
6: Motion. Sure, yeah. So I move at the request of the appellant and the appellee, I move to continue this public hearing to the town council meeting on October 27th, 2026 at 10 a.m.
0: So yes. Are we doing amendments to the motion or a new motion, Kevin?
9: I'm hearing that's an amendment.
0: Okay. Kristen, do you accept that amendment?
5: I totally accept
0: that. Everyone who voted except Ashley, because she stepped away, still voting yes.
9: Just do a vote again, if you don't mind.
0: We'll do a vote again.
5: Right.
0: Elena, how do you vote?
6: Elena, yes.
5: Kristen, yes.
4: Maria, yes.
0: Yep.
3: Charles, yes.
2: I'll abstain.
7: Dan, yes.
0: And Teddy, yes. It is approved with one abstain. One thing is, in the future, I would prefer our motions be read and not so moved. That's okay.
5: Copy that.
0: No problem at all. Sorry about that confusion, everybody. That brings us to agenda item 6B. Second reading of an ordinance of the town council.

0: Council of the Town of Telluride, Colorado, amending the 2026 municipal budget to reappropriate certain unexpended 2025 budget line item amounts, making supplemental appropriations from existing fund balances to various accounts, and making supplemental appropriations from revenue in excess of those estimated in the 2025 budget. And Patrick Berry is here to present.
1: Good afternoon, Mr. Mayor and council members. This is a second reading of mid-year appropriations, as Mayor Errico just outlined. I think the thing to call out is between first and second reading, there was a change to one of the items in Section 4. It was the Nugget expansion project that was reduced by $350,000 in that account, and that's essentially due to construction feasibility in 2026. It doesn't look like they're going to be on that timeline to be able to achieve that spend. So that was pulled out. That was the only change that happened between first and second reading. Any questions?
0: Any questions for Patrick on this second reading? Seeing no questions, is there anybody in the room for public comment since this is an action item or a public hearing? Sorry. Is there anybody online? Unless there's any further discussion from council, I would entertain a motion.
2: I move to approve on second reading an ordinance of the Town Council of the Town of Telluride, Colorado, amending the municipal budget to adjust 2026 beginning fund balances to reflect the town's audited fiscal year 2025 financial statements, to reappropriate certain unexpended 2025 budget line item amounts, to make supplemental appropriations from existing fund balances to various accounts, to make supplemental appropriations from revenue in excess of those estimated in the 2026 budget.
3: Second.
0: We have a motion from Dan and a second from Ashley. Dan, how do you vote?
2: Dan, yes.
3: Ashley, yes.
4: Maria, yes.
5: Kristen, yes.
6: Elena, yes.
7: Charles, yes.
0: And Teddy, yes. That is approved unanimously. That brings us to agenda item.
3: Yeah, thanks, Patrick.
1: Yeah, thanks to you all. Yeah. This is my last council meeting, which I regret in some ways, but I received an offer from San Miguel Power Association for their CFO position, which the timing is terrible for in some ways.
0: Not for you.
8: This is KOTO in Telluride and KOOK in Ridgeway.
1: I appreciate all your public service, and I have to extend thanks to Zoe and the staff. They've been excellent to work with. It's been a great experience. So sad to depart, but excited to start a new chapter. So it's been short but sweet. So thank you so much.
6: Thank you, Patrick.
2: We'll see you again.
1: You'll see me beating around town for sure.
0: and best of luck with the new position.
1: Thank you so much.
6: And appreciate you, Patrick. Absolutely. And just as a full circle, our interim finance director is actually on, and this is Zach. So Zach will be taking over the director of finance position as an interim and helping us through our budget and continuing all of the functions. I'll go over more of that in my finance or my manager's report, but just wanted to give a quick introduction to Zach. He's been in municipal government for over 15 years, currently with the state, with the Department of Education as their finance director over there, but a lot of great experience. So we're very lucky to have him. There he is.
9: Hi, very nice to meet everybody.
0: Thank you so much.
9: I'm looking forward to meeting with you guys. Go ahead. I'm sorry. Go ahead.
0: I said, thank you very much for helping us out.
9: Oh, absolutely happy to. I will be in town on the 14th. I'm working remote until then, so I'm really excited to get out there and get my hands dirty a little bit. And I'm sorry, which one is Ashley? Councilperson? Ah, my wife, Sarah Hale, went to high school with you.
3: Oh, yeah.
9: So I do have some roots in Telluride as well, so it's kind of a small world. So I know certainly you address me more formally in future meetings, but all I knew was your first name. So thank you so much, you guys, for the opportunity, and I am really excited to be joining.
0: Well, thank you again. Zach. That brings us to agenda item number 7, work sessions. 7A, discussion regarding AMI increase in town rental rates for 2027 budgetary purposes. And we have Delaney and Patrick to present.
10: Good afternoon. Some of you may feel a bit of deja vu with this item. This did come to you in a similar format last year, and it actually came in a much more complicated format the year before as well. We felt it was important to get this in front of you as soon as we could in the midst of our budget deliberations, The enterprise funds won't be coming to you until early October, but we need the information and the direction prior to that in order to get all of our numbers squared away for your consideration. Definitely included a background, an introduction for everyone's benefit, but especially people in the public who have been following this, but maybe not as closely, to give them some background as to how we got here to the policies. Because while, and I'm going to read this paragraph specifically, regarding the policies directly inform budget projections for the town's rental portfolio. This memo highlights that connection and identifies the specific direction needed from council to prepare the 2027 budget. While policy discussions provide important context, the primary purpose of this memo is to secure clear budget guidance. Accordingly, council must provide direction on 2027 budget appropriations separately from and in advance of the broader policy review. I did also include some background as to how the policies apply to rent calculations and income qualifications for applicants, and how we utilize the AMI from the prior year, which is very important due to the way the town's budget cycle runs, which is on the calendar year. And because the HUD AMIs are approved in the spring, usually April or May of a given year, council determined that it was much too complicated to try to go into a budget season and determine what the budget would look like if we then had to switch gears mid-year. So we used the prior year AMI numbers. For this year, 2026, we're using the 2025 AMI numbers. And for the projected year of 2027, we would be using this year's 2026 AMI numbers. Here's where the deja vu really probably is going to kick in. There was a 9.7% increase to AMI for 2026 that most people were not expecting. In 2025, that increase was 9%. And in 2024, it was 10%. With the way the economy has been going throughout the country, this has come as a surprise for the past 3 years. But that is where we are. There was a 9.7% increase to the 2026 AMI numbers, which, following the policies as they are currently in place, means a 9.7% increase to the rent rates. These first two tables are the AMI tables based on all of the tiers that we currently offer and what those household size rent limitations would be at each of those tiers. I provided the table for this year's AMI numbers, which would take effect in 2027, and the current table where we're using the 2025 numbers. In the policies, there is still the definition, which is the generalized definition of affordability being 30%, which includes not only rent costs, but utility costs as well. And as you will recall, last year in October of 2025, on October 28th, to be exact, council did make three amendments to the policies, one of which was to reduce the multipliers, which was in effect for this calendar year 2026. They were originally 30% and 25%, and those were, 30% and 27%, lots of numbers, and were reduced to 27% and 25%. I then did include the tier table, just to give a reminder of how those target rents are calculated and then what the limitation is in each tier with the formula of how those are calculated. Also in October 2025, one of the amendments that council made was to memorialize some differences in pricing within properties for unit amenities within same-sized units in the same property. And I included that table for your reference as well as a reminder. Jumping ahead into the analysis and the financial analysis, we determined that we would provide you with the same three options that were presented last year, which are to follow the current policies. That would be scenario one, which would be to apply the AMI, apply that increase, and have it just follow the policies. The second scenario would be to hold flat and not do an increase. There is a reminder in that scenario two of how that gets things out of kilter. And there is a little table in there that has expanded for the past 2 years to be added that showed the history of rent increases and AMI increases across the town-owned rental properties. I thought I would, and scenario three would be to apply the 9.7% increase, but again, consider reducing the rent multipliers as council did do last year. I'm not sure if you wanted that scenario, but we wanted to give you as many options as possible for your consideration in this. This is only based on 73% apologies, of our total rental units. And there was one piece I didn't include. 66 units are under various reasons that they are not included, some of which is if they are town department units. We didn't include those because they strictly get Tier B rent, and we just didn't include those in the count. There are still vacant units also that don't have current tenants, so we didn't have the data. There are, unfortunately, a little less than 24 units that are in some sort of legal review, and we're working through that with the attorney's office to try and get resolution on those, so we don't have exact current numbers for data for those. But then there's also still several units pending. Their renewals haven't come up yet, and so the accuracy of the data, it's almost a year old, so we didn't include those in the factor either. And we feel like we had a very good data set with what we had with 73% of all the units. The next tables are the current rent rates for your reference. And then we jump into the three scenarios. And under each scenario is a revenue projection of what those revenues would be if each of those scenarios was put into play. Please remember that the assumption is that the existing tenants would remain in the same tier that they currently have. That has not been the trend in 2026. We have had a very decent amount. We're guessing around 40%. It's been hard to track because people keep bringing us additional information. But we have had, my best guess is 40% of our people have gone down when they have renewed by a tier. And the biggest reason for that is because we are continuing to educate as strongly as we can as to how those deductions work to help people get the lowest rent possible. So all of these assumptions and scenarios being presented to you are under the assumption that people will remain at the tier they currently have. The only other thing I would really point out is in each scenario, we had one property that had a strange outlier of results with the projected rent revenue, and that's Virginia Placer. I ran those numbers at least 8 times because something seems off. The variance is very small, but in the end, the best guess I could make by the math was that enough people at Virginia Placer had reduced their tiers this year, and they are trending towards that lower tier B. We have a couple of higher tiers, but most of them are at tier B. It really brought down the revenue, and the lower the numbers are, the longer it takes for those to increase, even with a 9.7% rent increase, if that made sense. Did you want to add anything?
4: No, you covered it.
10: Okay. Happy to take questions.
2: Yeah, just a few sort of on the technical side of like what you're working with when you're talking to HUD. I assume you, is there, first of all, is there a dialogue, or is it just like a, here is your numbers, and they send an email and it's got this spreadsheet on it?
10: That is correct.
2: Okay, unfortunate. Because yes, I mean, as you sort of alluded to, it doesn't match my lived experience of what has happened in Telluride, especially when we look at that 3-year trend of close to a 30% median increase, you know, 28.7%, you know, that feels out of line with the people I know living and working full-time in Telluride and living in our housing system. So my guess is remote workers are accounting for that biggest percent change of for our data for AMI. Does that feel correct to you? Or I know it's speculation.
4: It's probably not remote workers. It's probably just the people at the highest tiers of income are making that much more that it skews everything higher.
2: Perhaps.
4: Because it's a median.
2: Yes.
4: So it's not, it just is the people at the top are making so much more, like they're making 30% more, which is in line with a lot of national trends. I have a question.
2: Sorry.
4: Okay. Sorry. Keep going.
2: In future reports like this, is it possible to get some of that aggregate data just from our data set, from our residents of like, what is our resident median income? Are like as a whole across all properties or property specific, however you feel like, because that I think will give us a good basis of comparison to as a gut check. You know, like I can tell my anecdotal experience and it sounds like your anecdotal experience lines up with that, but some of that data of, well, here's the resident population we would, are serving, and here's what HUD says is in our county. Is that possible?
10: Yes. Would you want it by property? Because it is going to be vastly different. And if you encompass all the properties together, it's going to give you a rather skewed number, I believe.
2: Skewed how?
10: So, for example, if the majority of our current tenants at Shandoka are Tier A, and we include Voodoo in that mix, and the majority of tenants at Voodoo are Tier D, those aggregate numbers of the median income or of all tenants or the average income of all tenants, the numbers aren't going to be quite accurate. I think if it was by property, it would be a better data set.
2: I think both are helpful, but if it's just by property, that's great and fine. Last question I had was, I assume for a number of our grants, I know at least we are reporting back the AMIs that we are serving at those. And so I assume that's data we're collecting anyways. When we're reporting some of that out, help me get the inside peek of what specifically we're reporting. Is it sort of the net or the gross, like pre or post deduction that we're allowing for? How specific is HUD or any of the grant organizations like COLA or, you know, whoever of that economic data are we reporting out?
10: It depends. So Voodoo is the one true grant entity that we're reporting on right now, and that is pre-deductions because of the way we are required to report to them. However, James Van Hooser is now working on the Prop 123 items, and so we're looking specifically at only the new build, which is Building F. And for that one, we're using the move-in calculated with deductions AMI. So we've got two different things going on. Those are really the only true reporting entities that we have at this moment.
2: Thank you so much. I have comments that I will share with council, but I'll let other people ask questions first.
0: Anybody with questions? Ashley?
4: When this came up last year, I had the same thing that came into my brain, and I never really got clarity on it. So I'm going to try and formulate the question. The AMI calculation looks at everybody that's earning income within the county, and it's calculating that number. I agree with what Dan said that like most people haven't seen their actual incomes go up 10% every single year for the last 3 years. I know that we utilize that to adjust our rental rates. That's the question that we're having right now is, are we going to match that same adjustment? I guess I'm like, if people aren't seeing their incomes matching at the same rate, then there's a good chance that a significant or a portion of our renters are going to change which tier they're going to be in, because they're no longer going to be making, if you're still making $6,000, you're no longer going to be at an AMI of, you know, 80, you might be now at an AMI of 60. So there, I guess it's like, for me in my brain, I'm like, yeah, if you're not seeing that, if you're not matching the same income increase as the AMI proportionately, then there's a good chance that you're going to drop in your AMI tier, which means that an increase in the rent in those tiers may be a wash, because you're going to be dropped in the tier that you would be in because you didn't experience the same increase in your income. Am I incorrect in assuming that?
10: No. And the way I had been describing it for the past year is, yes, these increases are scary. Almost 10% rent increase is scary. However, within the range, the 20% range of the tier, it gives tenants more buying power because it does exactly what you described for many people. I wouldn't even say most people. If you did not see an increase in your salary and you're at the lower part of your range, the likelihood of you going down a tier is high. Part of what we are seeing, so last year there were dozens of households who went down one tier and a couple handfuls almost that went down two tiers. So it actually did work, but that was coupled with the reduction in the multiplier.
4: Right.
10: We're not seeing as many people go down a tier this year. And I believe that is in part because we have been really pushing people to give us deductions. And in many of those cases, when they drop a tier, they're just barely down over the edge of that lower tier. So when this increase takes place, they're still going to be sitting right in the middle of their existing tier.
0: And I want to clarify, is that the 77%?
6: Yes.
0: That's going to go up and 23% that's going to go down with their rents?
6: In the memo where we have tenant impacts. So within each scenario, we talk about.
0: Because they sound a little conflicting. And I just wanted to clarify that.
10: That's correct.
0: Okay. I just want to make sure when we make a decision of what we're going to do that, yes, it's 77% are going up.
10: Yep.
0: And 23% are going down.
6: And approximately.
0: Right.
6: Yep.
0: Okay.
10: And on that note, only approximately 25% of our existing tenants are utilizing deductions. Anyone who's in tier A, they don't need to provide them. And that is a significant portion of our tenancy.
0: That's a different issue. That is
10: the 77%. Our hope is that it won't be that high because we have a September 23rd info session, two of them actually, where we're going to be doing a mock application process. And we're going to focus very strongly on the deductions piece. With all of the assumptions being made, No change to income, no change to tier, no additions of deductions. Yes, 77%.
4: But no change to tier. That's what I'm trying to get at is like, if you're assuming no change or even like more of a realistic, like a 3% increase or something like that, there's a good chance that people would find themselves in different tiers. But you're saying that you're going to keep them in that same tier, even if they didn't experience an increase in their income that would allow them to stay. Do you get what I'm saying? It's like we're doing two things at once.
10: So to answer Teddy's question, in scenario one, 77% based on current assumptions, existing assumptions, nothing changes. 77% of the tenants' rent will go up. That 23% are the people whose tier would go down right now as the way things stand.
0: So in your professional opinion, should we be making our decision on that approximately 77% and 23% going up and 23% going down? Or do you want us to try to assume with the deductions it's going to be different? I think they're two different things.
6: I think it's anecdotal information that's helpful for you to consider, but we put this in here based on this is the most accurate information that we have to base the modeling off of, but do know that there's potential for you to consider.
0: And we want them to go down regardless of the scenario if they're not taking their deductions. I mean, to me personally, and that's why I want to make sure if my opinion's right or wrong or how we're thinking about it, I'm just going on the 77% going up and 23% going down.
6: Mm-hmm. And that's a factor in the modeling for your consideration because, you know, there's lots of other pieces.
0: For what to do.
6: And I think looking at the revenues and other aspects will take be part of that conversation.
0: Every single person that takes advantage of the deductions is going to be in their own realm of where they end up. right? I don't know. To me, I'm going on 77 and 23 because that's what's presented to me. And I can't just assume as a group it's going down because of the deductions. I hope it does, right? We want to make it more affordable within the parameters we set. Mm-hmm. But I'm just trying to make sure I can figure out in my brain, you know, what we're using as our kind of tools.
5: I mean, so I'm kind of with Ashley on this. Like, there's a lot of moving parts here, but at the end of the day, like 25%, let's say, of $60,000 is still 25% of $60,000. So like, if we adjust the tiers and someone's moving around in the tiers, that rent calculation is still based on like a window of that income, a percentage from a window of that income. So like it feels like kind of 6 to 1, half a dozen another a little bit. But what I see is it affecting that lowest and highest AMI. Like it's sort of, that's to me the more impactful shift in adjusting AMIs. Because like Ashley was saying, if you're at $60,000, you might move up or down, you know, I don't remember the exact number, but like A or B, but then the rent's adjusted proportionately based on that income number by the multiplier. So that is somewhat moot. So, and that's where I'm a little confused too, why, you know, a lot of this is trying to predict an unknown future, right? I would also ask, this is totally unrelated from everything I just said, but when we're looking at like 2026 AMI numbers, that's with 2025 income data, right? Because we don't have 2026 data. So
10: we have part year.
5: Part, yeah. But the HUD numbers are based on incomes from 2025. Is that correct?
10: Yes.
5: Right. For the 2026 numbers.
10: Yes.
5: So another thing, as I was reading this, and so this is kind of going on a little bit of a different path, but you know, we had this unpredictable winter season, and I wouldn't be surprised if AMI numbers that come out using the 2026 data, which would be 2027 AMI, would kind of come back down a little since so many people had some lost income from the winter. So all that to say, I kind of feel like, you know, maybe not adjusting AMI is an easier way to approach this, since we can all kind of predict that those numbers will go down the next year. And this like big jump might be, I mean, it's all predicting the future. Like none of us really know, but my guess is that that would come down a little once the 2026 numbers are factored in.
4: Or at least stabilized.
5: Yeah.
4: 10% increase again.
0: And one other thing to, I think, support that is, you know, if you look at adjusting the tiers now versus not doing anything and going by the 9.7% increase, or just not taking that into consideration, our three choices, right, is that we are putting out an RFP to try to figure out where we're going to end up. And so I don't, you know.
6: That would be most likely, and we can do a mid-year adjustment if we wanted to for some of these budget projections, but obviously that would have the greatest impact for our 2028 discussions as well.
0: I mean, personally for me, you know, I don't know if I'm a little early in this, is I like the no increase just for the year. Like, I don't want to adjust the tiers yet because I think there's more information for us to make that decision, because we're going to readdress that in the future anyway. But I feel like our locals have taken it pretty hard with the economy and with that sudden increase that happened previously. And that's just my position.
5: Yeah, I think, you know, as I was analyzing this and in terms of staff bandwidth and just like having so many changes that affect our tenants, scenario 2 seemed like it had similar rental impacts to scenario 3. So that was, and knowing that we might see AMI numbers jump down the next year, maybe not a full 9.7%, but somewhat, that was kind of the direction that I was leaning in. I will say, just for the record, scenario three has multipliers that were in line with what I suggested when we were crafting the policies originally. So part of me wants to push for that because those were the multipliers that I wanted. But I don't think that's a good justification for picking that scenario. Those are my thoughts.
6: And I just, as we go through, I kind of just wanted to point out kind of the analysis aspect for your consideration, because I think you're looking at affordability, which is one piece, which is why we put tenant impacts, such as, you know, what, how many rents will go up or down, what the average household is paying as part of their, you know, toward their rent, income toward rent. But also then we looked at the financial impacts. So each of them have a financial impact for you to consider. And while we have three scenarios, if you, I'll leave the discussion for you of, you could, doesn't have to be zero, doesn't have to be 9.7. You can come up with an in-between two if you want to balance. We just didn't do an analysis on that.
0: Yeah, I'm just going to reiterate that if we're doing my opinion is, if we're doing an RFP out to see where we're at and what adjustments to be made, I don't think it's the right time to adjust the multiplier. And I'll just say it, you know, from what I read and how I thought about it, and I'm willing to hear everyone else's thoughts, but scenario two is the way I would go. Because I think we need to help our locals a little bit with such a poor 2026. And we know tax revenue's down for this summer as well. So there's got to be some spillover there as well, in addition to the poor winter. And then we can take a deeper dive with the tiers and everything else when that information is provided. That's just my thought.
2: I think I'm mostly aligned with you, Teddy. I think this to me shows that I think our renter policies are off the mark. I feel like having this direct connection to the rental rates, to AMI, it shows that I don't think AMI fully captures this, or fully captures the same audience as we are looking at of qualified people working full-time in a presence required job in the R1 school district. That's a different sample set. I do disagree, Ashley, that it's just that upper income earners, because that would affect the average, the mean, if it was just those. I think we have to have expanded the sample set, because a median, you take all of the numbers and then work your way in. And the fact that it's increased that much shows that we're taking more people into account into that AMI number. And so I do feel like there's probably multiple factors in there.
4: Not necessarily. It doesn't matter. The point is that I don't think you can say it's remote workers.
2: We don't need to argue on it. This is prime evidence that our policies have missed the mark. And I'm glad we've issued that RFP, and I hope we can expedite that and make amendments as quick as possible, because this data just does not, as you know, like Teddy's saying, anybody I know, even 2025 last year, just that year, a almost 10% increase of their salary. Not my social circle, not my friends, not the people I know and talk to. And so it just feels astounding to me that this is the data being presented to us. And the fact that our entire system, this is sort of the cornerstone of our entire system. And there's such a huge discrepancy with our lived experience, shows that we've gone off on the wrong direction.
0: Any other thoughts from people we haven't heard from? Maria?
7: I line with Teddy and Dan. Just, you know, we've had a rough year, and I don't want to see rents going up for people. And we're going to do this assessment, so it's not the time.
0: Eleanor?
5: I just, to follow up on what you guys were saying, I think it's important to point out, I just did a quick Google search, and AMI factors in unearned income. So I feel like that big jump is probably the market, like the stock market. So that to me feels like the most obvious. I had to Google, because I was like, does it include unearned income? And it does. And that would explain the big jump the past 2 years. So just saying that for information.
0: And that probably doesn't help our locals.
5: No.
11: Yeah. Or people who are renting.
5: Yeah, it helps a lot of the locals, but not the people living in these units.
0: That's what I mean.
11: Living in these units.
0: That's right.
11: Don't want to see the rents go up. I agree with you, Teddy and Dan and Maria. And I think scenario two, no, I don't want to see anyone's rent go up at this point right now.
0: Charles?

0: Charles?
1: I am concerned about just the impact on the budget. You know, we've got to be able to fund these projects going forward. If we're depleting our reserves, that's going to impact our ability to do other projects. We're going to have to fund these. So scenario two and scenario three concern me. The other things with scenario two, if you don't adjust the AMI, I guess that's the one that doesn't adjust it. If you're going to then try and bring it back in line and sometime in the future, you're going to have a much bigger jump getting back to the current year at some time in the future. And that may be a bigger impact on people that maybe it's better to have a gradual increase versus having to have some big increase at some point in the future.
2: And I think that's a great point. And I'm also concerned about the budget, but I'm leaning on the RFP to help guide us to where our future needs to be. And that's why it's tough for me to, you know, I agree with Dan a little bit. I'm not 100% sure the AMI affects our population that are in our rental units. And it just seems like a big increase this year to me.
3: I'm still confused, and I don't know why I'm on such a different page than everybody. If AMI said that it went up 50%, let's say something really crazy happened. We had a bunch of billionaires move here, and our AMI is now, the AMI, 50% AMI or 100% AMI is super high. But people are still making the same amount of money that they were making. We have the multipliers in here that say that if you make $20,000 a year or $50,000 a year or $100,000 a year, 25% or 27% is the maximum amount of your income that is going to be paid. And I feel like that this is why I'm like, we're talking about the whole point of why we did the tiers was so that people would pay proportionate to their incomes. And the AMI, whether you're at 50% AMI or you're at 100% AMI, is a percentage of the household income that you guys are bringing in. And it cannot exceed 27 or 25% right now, depending on our multipliers. I agree with Elena, and others have voiced this, that perhaps our bigger fish to fry is the percentage of the income that we would max charge at. If we're topping it at 25, then that means within that range, that's the maximum that you'll pay. So the people who are making it that highest edge will pay the largest percentage, which is 25%. And then everyone below them within that same group pays a lower percentage. I guess that's where I'm confused. It's like we're talking about, okay, yeah, we're going to increase all of this, but it's still just proportionate to the amount of money that you made. So unless you also saw an increase in your income, your rent isn't going to be increased at that level, like disproportionately, I guess is my point. I think that our later discussion should be about, okay, do we adjust the percentage of people's income that we're going to take as our maximum for rent, whether that's 20%, 22, 25, wherever we want to land on that. I think we've all kind of agreed that 30 maybe is a little high. But to me, I'm like, we're talking about like, yeah, we're going to raise this, but like, it's still, there's still a limit because it's proportionate. And that was the whole point, was that like, if you did see that same increase, if you did make 25% more or 10% more, that then you could expect to see within your tier unless you bumped up to a tier to be relative within that percentage. Isn't that correct?
4: Except for tier A,
3: which, yes, because that's,
5: yeah, the base. The minimums and the maximums are the ones that get affected.
3: Which I would be concerned, like Elena was saying, about the people then in tier A specifically, because that's going to affect them disproportionately because that's the lowest level that we have. Mm-hmm. But I guess, like I said, I'm like, unless your income is matching the same increases in the AMI, you have a maximum that your rent will be, correct?
4: Yes.
3: That's correct. So what is our, I guess it's like, I hear the concern, everyone going, oh my God, our rents are going to increase, but they only increase if your income also matched that, which was the point of having tiers.
2: But that's where I get confused when we started the discussion with, I'm looking at the packet, it says 77% of the
3: people. That's because that's assuming that people are going to be

0: in the same tier that they're at, not that their income has changed.
1: So,
2: because we don't have that information. Well. Yeah. Sorry, go ahead, Dan.
1: Sorry. It's a good question. I think it's a good thought. The thought exercise that I've undergone that I think helps clear this out in my mind is we're a bit in the worst case scenario, but hypothetically, if there was a 20% increase in AMI and everyone in our housing system earned the exact same amount, everyone just gets bumped down one tier.
0: Right.
1: Would be what would happen, and does pay a same percentage of, you know, the same percentage of their income, and their rent is the same. They're just in a new lettered tier.
0: Yeah, there's a new number. Yeah. A, B, or B, or
1: whatever it is, except for the A tier. We'll ignore that for now. But every other tier. But with this scenario, with an approximately 10%, that's half of it. But the real world, most people do continue to earn more and more over every year. That's inflation. And so that is where the real world data is. Most people earned a little bit more, but not as much as the rent increase is going to go up. And so even though they're earning more, staying a little bit in the same year, CPI over the last year is 3.4%. Yeah. So, you know, that's probably not exactly representative, but probably a good starting estimate point of approximately the average earner's change in income year to year, 3.5%, and as opposed to the 9.7%, so, you know, we'll call it 6.5% net decrease is sort of the change of I'm looking for it. Is you're earning a little bit more, but your rent is going up even more. And so that's the impact that we're viewing at, and it's those sort of real world.
0: But it's still proportionate with
3: rent. Yeah, not necessarily.
0: It's still proportionate.
1: That's exactly what the memo is saying, and that is exactly what I'm
3: clicking. Where the numbers in the memo are, like, the projections in the memo are confusing, because like we were saying, like, 25% of $60,000 is still 25% of $60,000, give or take wherever that falls in the tier. So that's why, like, even if we shifted the tiers around, ignoring tier A, like you said, for now, if you only had that 3% increase, but AMI moved up 10%, you might get bumped down a tier, or you might stay in the same tier, but it's still going to be roughly like 25 to 27%.
0: You'll never pay more than the 25%.
1: Sure, but it's not your income that is the basis for your rent. It is the boundary of the tier.
3: But your income puts you in a tier. So you're not going to be in a tier that doesn't match your income.
0: Correct.
3: And that's that's where, like, you know, the tiers do evolve with changing income and kind of don't necessarily reflect this like 10% bump, which is why I'm confused about the 77 households will see rent increases, because that would mean that 77% of them also had to have income increases, which case they would have a rent increase anyway.
1: Or not even necessarily, though. They could earn less money and still be in the same tier.
4: Yeah, correct.
3: More money and still
4: let me
3: be in the same tier.
5: Correct. They will never pay more than
3: 27. Yeah, so that's why I was saying this is kind of moot. Like, at the end of the day, this affects tier A the most, which is why I don't want to change it, because I don't want the tier A, range to shift up and therefore disqualify people who are on the lower end of tier A and cause that lowest rent number to shift up. So that's my want for sticking with scenario two. It's not only like staff bandwidth and waiting for this third party review to come through to make changes, but it's also because tier A is going to be the most impacted by that, by shifting AMIs.
4: Okay. I'm trying to jump in. I think you guys all sorted it out, but I'll try to add a little bit of clarity. So, and maybe we don't need to hone on this. The reason why we have the information in the memo as is because it's based off of the information we have to date and the assumptions that we have to date. There are so many variables of people's future income and how it might attribute to where they would fall in the tiers and so on, but we're not going to make guesses on that. We can only use the data that we have in front of us.
6: Right.
4: To Dan's point, or to everyone's point, a lot of the people currently that are on that cusp are on the higher end of the cusp of a tier, not the lower end of cusp of a tier, meaning that if their income comes down, they'll still most likely be in the tier that they're at, but maybe toward the bottom of that tier. So that's why we're not seeing that big shift in some of these pieces. Again, if people do deductions or have different income than we have for our modeling, that could be different. But we only have the information we have in front of us. So I think everyone was kind of correct in some of those pieces, but just to fall onto that. If you do look at scenario two, I just want to point out with that zero AMI adjustment, to Charles's point, what that would mean, and this is not an additional burden on staff because we look to adjust rental rates during the renewal process anyway. So this is kind of how that would fall into play there. So I don't want you to put in that this would be a big staff piece unless you have something to comment on that. But our expenses still go up. So regardless of how you're going to adjust the revenues, if you do a 0% revenue, our expenses will still be going up next year, 3% or whatever else. Hence, that's why we're seeing that deficit grow with that look. So that's why I just wanted to also point out that you can look at an in-between as well if that's what you're going to be focusing on.
5: So if I may add, and thank you, Charles, for bringing up the budget impacts and not only the tenant impacts. I have to look at it through both lenses, unfortunately or fortunately, whatever. These are also enterprise funds, and they have restrictions on how much money they can take for transfers from the Affordable Housing Fund, for example, if there is a shortfall. And those are also guardrails that we have to be very cognizant of, because we could eventually lose our enterprise fund status and then have to rebuild that back in. I don't think that we're going to be in, if we get everything filled, which is our goal, I don't think we will be in too bad of a spot in scenario one or two. I do start to have concerns with scenario three. I just wanted to put that in very plain language, budgetarily speaking, about these enterprise fund scenarios and their status. Thank you.
6: Great. I'm just going to say I'm sympathetic to our budget and where we have to potentially fund a deficit, but it doesn't change my mind for supporting scenario two. And that's where I'm at. And Kristen?
7: Do you think that scenario two would perhaps encourage people to rent the vacant units? Would that help anyone fit into someplace from what you've seen? So I know we still have some vacancies. I toured Shandoka last week and I saw some that are ready to go. And there are rentals available for a listening audience out there.
5: There may not be, because we just made three more offers this morning.
7: Okay.
5: So,
7: well, check in.
5: Check in. I don't know how to answer that question specifically. Again, it's an assumption thing. I think our biggest problem are the higher cost units, which a zero increase isn't going to change what the current cost is. Mm-hmm. And if we're having trouble now, I don't know that scenario in that regard.
7: Okay.
5: But we do think we have candidates for two of those hardest to fill units as of this morning. So
7: that would be great.
6: Before we discuss this further, I want to make sure that if there's anyone from the public that wants to chime in, that we hear from them. And then we'll circle back without any public comment. Do we each want to either thumbs up to scenario two or make a comment on which scenario you prefer, and we'll give some direction? Does that work for everybody?
8: Are you asking for scenario two?
6: Well, I'm asking for whatever everyone can chime. I mean, whatever is easiest. I mean, we can go around and say, I want one, two, or three, or we can, you know, it sounded a little bit more like we had more consensus on number two. That's why I brought that up. But I'm willing to hear anyone's final thoughts on where we should end up. And I already started, obviously.
9: I think I'm in the minority, so I will just say I'm in favor of scenario one, because I think we need to be looking at the budget.
6: And that's fair.
9: That's important.
6: Yeah, that's extremely fair. Any other thoughts, Dan?
1: I still lean more towards scenario two in its whole, but I'd be willing to compromise as to like a 3% cost of living adjustment, where it does help account for some of those budgetary increases. Because I looked to our accounting department. Patrick's no longer in the room, but
2: Zach's online.
1: But you know, I don't know what our multiplier is currently for our annual sort of cost of living or inflationary adjustment, but I assume it's close to CPI. And so 3% would be still beneficial, or not as much as it could. But also I'm arguing against myself, because I do feel like you're part of the problem is that this year, which is not in this data set, the 2026 is our toughest time. And we, you know, July was the first year in that our sales tax revenue did go up year over year. And I think that that's a strong indication that some of that pain has been felt across town and certainly within the residents of our town. So I'm throwing this out there as one more idea, because it does help accomplish a few things, but it also, I'm not wholehearted on it.
4: Can I just add one quick piece just so you have in your mind? So again, this will be implemented per people's lease renewals.
1: Yeah.
4: So this is not something that's happening today. For some people, it might happen to them next November, you know, before their lease renewal. So just kind of keeping that in mind with climate as well.
6: I think Dan makes a good point, and I actually thought about that as well, but I'm a little concerned about where the winter will go. And so I'm still scenario two wholeheartedly, knowing that that's not an easy decision for me to make, because it does affect where we come up with the shortfalls, whatever that number, and it's tough for us to predict what that number is. But I just think our local population in our affordable housing has gotten hit pretty hard for the most part. Sure, there's probably people who've done well, but my mind hasn't changed. I'm good with scenario two to help out. It's been a tough year.
3: I'm scenario two as well.
7: I'm two.
0: I mean, it's fine. I think Dan's idea of a 3% or something is a little bit better. I get worried about the budget. I think that we did a similar action last year, and I think that it's going to catch up with us if we continue to do this. And I think that we're not fully understanding how our system is functioning, and which gives me a little apprehension. So I'm obviously it won't matter how I vote, but that's fine. So whatever.
10: I can get on board with the 3% too.
6: Yeah, I'm going to stick with it. And if we didn't have the RFP coming out, I would actually agree with that 3%. But I'm still.
3: Yeah, I mean, if we didn't have the RFP, I might even go with the scenario one. But because we have this RFP, I think we just hold tight where we're at, and then reevaluate, and maybe we change the system altogether. But I think because we have that down the line, like soon, hopefully, I think scenario two is the way to set us up for the results of the RFP.
6: So I guess the new question is, after that little conversation, is more of a thumbs up to sticking with scenario two or a reduced increase and where we sit with that. I'll start. I'm going to stick with number two. And that's my opinion for the direction. And I would go around the room and just say, I mean, I'm good either way, because I think it's a good compromise, but I
7: originally wanted to go with three, so I'm just going to stick with two.
6: Yeah, I just think I'm just a little concerned for the immediate future, and think a zero increase could really help that local population in our affordable housing. And then we can reevaluate the whole thing and how we adjust it, you know, next year in that review period. Mid-year. And that could change.
4: Yeah.
6: Could change nothing. It could change everything. And so this is kind of a temporary solution. It hurts our budget for sure. And again, I know that's a hot topic with our community and how we allocate our money and what's responsible, but we don't have an economy without the people in our affordable housing.
4: And I think budgets are always, when we look at that conversation, it's always a give and take. So yep. If you're going to do here, then it's a take somewhere else. So just kind of having that piece in mind. But I think to Delaney's point, when we look at these enterprise funds, that's what we're looking at most wholeheartedly. And if you make this adjustment now, there might be a catch-up period in the future that you will have to carry the burden of, and just be prepared for that in order to continue on with our enterprise fund. So just it's on the record to kind of understand that.
6: I guess we're back to last time. Do we want
4: okay.
6: two straight out, or do we want the compromise? And that's, I'd love to go, let's just say, we'll do it different this time. Who wants the compromise reduced percentage in the number, you know, in the number one scenario? Who would give a thumbs up to that? And you know,
1: and Charles, you
4: can, Charles is like, I want the whole
6: but
4: I mean,
11: I'm not quite sure how the compromise, what we're saying is really happening.
1: A 3% rent increase
8: instead of a 9.7%.
3: Well, 3% AMI increase, yeah. Not rent increase. Yeah,
1: sure.
3: Yeah,
1: but
3: then the rents would follow suit.
4: And it's not quite same, but because yeah. again, these modelings are difficult, but I think it just helps bridge that gap slightly because. Again, what I tell to everyone with these, we do subsidize housing, period. So that's what you have directed, whether it's in the way we are constructing these, the way we're sending rents, the town does subsidize housing. So it's not ever going to be a question of are we subsidizing or not, but how are we covering our operating costs and expenses with the, you know, policy direction we're getting from you for that revenue side. So that's really what we're focusing on. So when you're looking at what the compromise is, I guess it's just bridging that gap slightly on revenues versus expenses.
6: And I said the compromise just because that's yeah. kind of where the consensus was. I'm not trying to right. discount Charles who liked scenario one. And
4: yeah.
6: Discount.
11: I'm sticking with scenario one.
4: Okay.
6: So what's our direction? It sounds like it's scenario two. I mean, who, let's just put it out there. Who wants scenario two?
1: And I could still live with either compromise or scenario two. I understand it. Right? I certainly understand from it. I see the concern on staff's face yes. as we're talking.
4: I'm not doing great.
1: Zero. I can read you, Zoe.
4: Yeah, over I know. Here.
1: And so that's real.
4: Yeah.
1: The point Ashley made of it, as we saw earlier, you know, some of those big increases mm-hmm. of rent, you know, if we encounter that scenario 2 years from now, whatever, to have to make up for it, that certainly has impacts as well and is a valid consideration. So I think it is fair to consider it is a little bit damned if you do, you know, there is certainly negative impacts to either. And I understand certainly that town's budget this year in particular is particularly constrained and we are trying to manage that. And so putting us further in the hole is, it leaves me with unease. I have reservations about it. I also still feel reservations. So I'm waffling.
6: It's not easy, right? I mean, it's really a tough spot for us to be in because we're not sure our policies are correct and how we're adjusting them. And then we know there's a good portion of our tenants in affordable housing that have some income, you know, concerns and how they balance with AMI at all. And so, you know, to me, it's the concern of how this past winter has hurt and a slow start to the summer has hurt and no one can read in their crystal ball and hopefully it snows this winter, but I'm a little concerned about this winter, with marketing efforts to attract people to come skiing and how our economy is. And that's why I'm
8: just a great winner, Teddy.
4: Can I also just add from an administrative part, if someone does come and their current household income has seen a reduction, Delaney has opened her door to allow them to come and reapply with their new income. So if there's always opportunities to readjust based on some of those realities of those deductions and kind of some of those other pieces too. So
8: to the point, this only happens when you go in to renew your lease. It's not like now everyone's is going to change. So if you have experienced hardship because of poor economic circumstances, your income will reflect that. And then that will cause your income to be appropriately reduced as a result of that hardship.
6: Yeah, no, I get it. That just wasn't enough to change my mind.
8: Okay.
6: I understand it, but.
3: Well, and I do think that's why these like projections of revenue are confusing because ultimately if the same people are living there, that shouldn't change that much. So that's why I feel like we're all poking at the crystal ball, trying to figure out where it'll land. But
7: easy.
3: Yeah. At the end of the day, 25% of 60 grand is 25%. Like mm-hmm. I'm with you, Ashley, that the percentage system, it might move around some tiers and some people might go up and some people might go down, but ultimately it's about the same. It just bumps. Yeah, it just bumps that tier A up. And that's my concern, is for people who are in tier A, who's a lot of our Shandoka residents.
8: Yeah, which would be my concern with that as well.
7: And the analysis is based on only 73% of the total of 240 rental units. So some people will be applying and getting a new lease if they sign up today or tomorrow. Those three people, it will affect them. So it will affect some people. So I'm going with number two still. And we'll make the budget work.
1: I'll make a call. Number two.
12: It's like, Dan, you're the swing vote here.
6: Oh, go. Thank God I'm not the swing vote as usual. So that's the direction.
4: Yep, we have our direction. That's how we will model it within the budget. And we'll go from there.
6: Great. Thank you, guys. And I know that's a tough one, so I appreciate it.
4: No, it's a tough one for you guys. So
5: and if you put a crystal ball in the budget, I would love to have it. And then I will just give you all the answers. Yeah.
6: Just put lots of money in the crystal ball.
4: Hopefully Zach followed that and he's like, what?
6: All right. Well, thank you for that.
8: Zach's like, what's this crystal ball budget item?
6: Zach's going to quit. I'm only teasing. All right, that brings us to agenda item number eight, and that is our action items. 8A, consideration of a resolution of the Town Council of the Town of Telluride, Colorado, amending the Telluride Valley Floor Open Space Management Plan to permit dogs on a limited portion of the river trail adjacent to the town of Telluride public facility. Lance is here to present.
13: Thank you, Mayor Errico. Good afternoon, Town Council. I'm going to share a brief PowerPoint. Yes. So this item, 8A, is a resolution to amend the Telluride Valley Floor Open Space Management Plan. The resolution would permit dogs on a segment of the river trail to be relocated onto the Valley Floor Open Space adjacent to the town's public works facility. The river relocation was approved by the Telluride Open Space Commission on August 3rd. It's about 1,010 feet in length. And it would put the river trail onto the valley floor adjacent to public works, as indicated in this map that's in your packet and also showing on the screen. This approved alignment avoids wetlands and takes into consideration other trail uses such as winter grooming. It was the result of several open space sidewalks and work sessions. The benefits of moving the trail is that it improves the visual separation from the public works facility. It also enhances user safety because it's not so close to public works and the snow pile that comes and goes in the winter, and also facilitates the public works facility expansion. Now, this is consistent with the 2011 Telluride Valley Floor Trails and Conceptual Stream Restoration Plan and the work plan that was adopted and approved by Town Council in March. The 2011 plan recommended that the trail be moved onto the railroad grade concurrent with the river restoration that pulled the river out of its channelized section and put it out into the valley floor. The commission elected not to do that at that time. They wanted to see how the river would establish. They were also concerned about the impacts that moving the trail onto the railroad grade would have on the valley floor from an ecological point of view. And the river channel was not entirely filled at that point. We had to use dirt from other projects over the next couple of years to completely fill the channel. So it would have been premature at that time. The Valley Floor Open Space Management Plan, as you well know from last year's discussions about goats, prohibits dogs on the valley floor except for limited circumstances. And dogs are allowed on the river trail throughout the town through the urbanized part of town. Now, the thing to understand is that the urbanized part of town, such as the part that goes by public works, is not subject to the Valley Floor Conservation Easement. So that's why dogs are allowed. Now, west of public works, the river trail connects to the Forest Service land, which permits dogs. It also provides an important connector on Boomerang Road, which goes up to the Mountain Village, and then also up to the bike path along the highway. the dogs are allowed on Boomerang Road because those uses predated the town's acquisition of the or acquisition of the road from the county. So if the trail segment was to be moved onto the valley floor, an amendment to the management plan is necessary at this time to officially permit dogs on the valley floor. As you may recall, the management plan sets forth the policies for the valley floor, which protects the conservation values of the property, the ecological values, consistent with the permitted uses on the property. The management plan is required by the conservation easement. So to amend the management plan, it requires the commission to provide a recommendation to council. It also requires approval by the San Miguel Conservation Foundation as the easement holder. And in your packet is the letter from the San Miguel Conservation Foundation approving this amendment. Chris has been very involved in this discussion with the commission and helped actually locate the trail in its final alignment. So on August 3rd, the commission did recommend that dogs can be permitted on the valley floor for this limited portion of the trail adjacent to the public works facility. The finding was based on dog usage, and this portion of the trail is an important connector from the developed part of town to the Boomerang Road corridor. The recommendation is presented in track changes in the attached packet to the resolution. The commission also wanted to relay some, not concerns, but some finer points on their recommendation. And this is because amending the valley floor management plan is actually a very rare thing. And it's also a very, it's an item that takes a lot of consideration by the commission. The commission wanted to let council know that relocation of the trail the dogs on this relocated trail is appropriate because the trail is so limited in scope. It basically connects the river trail to the river trail in its current location. The proximity to public works means that the impacts on the valley floor would be less than if we were considering a new trail or a trail connector in a different part of the valley floor that's in a more remote or natural setting. And they also wanted to relay that this would actually facilitate the expansion of the public works facility. They acknowledge that now. And I think that if you look back as far as 2011, the commission was always looking at ways to improve the relationship of the river trail with the public works facility. So with that, I would take any questions. I think some open space commissioners may be on the line, and Chris Hazen may be here. He was auditing the meeting.
6: Great. Lance, thank you very much. Seems pretty straightforward. Any questions from council for Lance?
14: All right, I just one question. The new management plan, is that actually defining where the dogs can go as that trail, or is it saying it's 20 feet over and 1,000 feet, or is it a specific? It's this 4-foot wide strip.
13: Okay, so the amendment language specifically says the domesticated animals, including dogs, are prohibited, is the way the code section reads. The new language says, except for dogs, are permitted on a limited portion of the river trail of approximately 1,010 feet, linear feet in length, adjacent to the town's public works facility. So they, the idea is to keep it super narrow, only to this, and not to encourage other dog uses. On
14: they say your yellow line is
6: yes.
14: What you're trying to say. That's the only, okay. All right, that's my only question. I have some comments.
6: Okay.
1: Along that line of thinking, and if it just gets too complex, we don't need to go to it. But through the lens of trying to future-proof this, of like, if that is no longer the public works facility, hypothetically down the road, I mean, because I'm looking at the resolution, and perhaps Kevin, is there any cleaner way to just designate that without using what is a potentially changeable landmark? Am I making sense?
8: Like if that no longer was the public work facility, that use would somehow be eliminated.
6: You can move it back.
8: Use of the of the
1: on an extreme technicality. Again, I recognize that this is overthinking it and going.
13: As I understand the amendment, and Kevin can correct me if I'm wrong about this, is that it's not contingent upon the public works facility existing. that's the rationale for moving at this time. If the public works facility were to go somewhere else, then council could consider putting the trail back to where it was before and not having the trail be on the valley floor.
8: What if we don't want to do that? What if we want to make it permanent?
13: I think that's a discussion for a future day. You can consider conditioning that on the existence of the public works facility remaining.
6: Kevin?
15: I think what I'm hearing is a different concern from Dan, which is you're identifying it adjacent, relative to adjacency to the public works facility. Yes. And if it's no longer the public works facility, that reference.
13: Oh, I see, in the amendment itself.
6: Yes. So do you use the lot number instead? Would that clean it up?
8: And the distance?
15: I think you could say something like now known as.
6: Mm, that works.
8: Currently, mm-hmm. yeah. currently identified as. Yeah. Mm-hmm.
1: Mm-hmm. Again, I know it is minutia and is unlikely to actually be a problem, but it is. I would rather dot the T's and cross the I's right now.
13: Adjacent to.
1: Or vice versa.
15: I would put now known as and then use the address, which is 1100 Black Bear Road. Do I have that right? Am I? Yeah.
13: 20.
15: We'll just get that. You know, the motion can, if there's a motion forthcoming, it can just reflect those two changes to insert the actual address and the language now known as
1: 1370 West Black Bear Road, according to Google.
15: 1370.
6: Yeah, I think I was going to say 1380. Oh. Ashley?
8: Yeah, I agree with the minutia that Dan is bringing up. I, as many of us do, live on this end of town. And this is of this small stretch that extends into the valley floor along the side there is very popular with pet owners and is kind of the only, obviously, space that where you can take your dogs on this beautiful area. It's not in the middle, it's on the side. I am in favor of preserving, memorializing that use as best we can and fully support it. So that's just my stance on it.
6: Yeah, and it's also a mess in the spring mm-hmm. from the snow melt.
8: So moving it to accommodate that and continued use, I think, is great.
6: Yeah. Kristen?
7: Yeah, I've walked it with Chris as the open space liaison. I've been down there. If you guys haven't seen it, it follows a pretty natural path. You know, there are trees as barricade. It's not like wide open to the valley floor. It's kind of a flowy path. So I think it can work, yeah.
6: But since this is an action item, we'd love to hear. Oh, Charles.
16: I've still got
8: good comment.
16: I'm in favor of this. I think this is great for the dogs. My concern is it's going to confuse. I guess I want to make sure we don't confuse the public more as to where they can take their dogs. Mm-hmm. And that this doesn't, I mean, I still want us to do this. I just don't want it to open up that people are wandering out into the middle of the valley floor with their dogs, which they kind of do now sometimes. So I guess one thing I would just, with our new wayfinding things, are we doing something down there to kind of better identify where dogs can go and where dogs should not be?
8: Well, there already are signs.
16: Yeah, but
8: where there are trails established that say no dogs past this point. We can make all the rules we want, but we'll never yep. be able to control human behavior.
6: And I think if you're following the path of the river trail, that's going to make it a little easier for everyone too. You're just following the path.
13: Yes.
6: And
13: we're updating the sign plan
8: yeah.
13: on the valley floor, and the new maps will clearly show where dogs are permitted and where they're not.
16: Yeah.
13: Also, we're going to continue in the gaps next to this new trail, just like we do now, putting no dog signs along the trail. So we will see if that works. If we need to be more active in our discouragement of dogs coming off the trail, then we'll take those next steps.
16: Yeah. Okay. That's just, I guess what brought this up is reading the statement, it makes it, what we're really doing is allowing dogs on the valley floor area that normally they used to not be. It's not so much that we're allowing dogs now on the river trail. They've always been allowed on the river.
7: But the trail. River trail.
6: This is going to be.
16: River trail is now
8: one little river trail is moving.
16: It's just the semantics. I think maybe.
3: I think most people won't perceive this land as being valley floor open space, they will perceive it as
6: river trail.
3: Like, we know where there's those lines are, but most people walking on this trail are literally going to have no idea that they're on open space.
8: And the reality is the experience of the community member will be, I used to be able to walk my dog on this trail with no problem, and now we changed it and they can't take their dog there anymore. And it's, again, like, it's a complication in kind of, we're changing the position of it to improve the experience of it, but then we're taking away a use if we don't allow dogs.
16: I'm totally in favor. I just want to make sure we kind of keep it as clear to the public as possible, as that's still the same. Basically, it's the same rules as before.
13: Yeah. We have a sign that says keep dogs on trail.
3: Yeah.
13: When you go on to the
3: valley. I think it's perceived as the same rules before. It's technically not the same rules as before, but the perception is that the rules have not changed, which I think is less confusing than pointing out that anything has changed.
6: Yeah. Is there anyone in the room for public comment on this? Is there anyone online, Tiffany? Unless there's any further discussion from council, I would entertain potentially a revised motion.
1: I believe I have it. I move to approve a resolution of the town council of the town of Telluride, Colorado, amending the Telluride Valley open space management plan to permit dogs on limited portions of the river trail adjacent to the town of Telluride Public Works facility, and amending the resolution included in the packet at the third whereas statement state, whereas the town desires to relocate a limited portion of the river trail, approximately 1,010 linear feet in length, onto the valley floor open space to include visual separation between the trail and what is currently the public works facility located at 1370 West Black Bear Road, Telluride, Colorado, enhancing safety for trail users and support the expansion of the public works facility. And.
6: That sounds good. Kevin, you good with it?
15: I can't remember. Did you say now known as?
1: I believe I said currently known as.
15: Currently, that's fine then.
1: Yes.
15: And then you had the address. Yeah,
1: I did put in the address. Yes.
15: Yep. All right.
17: Second.
15: We got the two.
6: Okay. We have a motion from Dan and a second from Kristen. Dan, how do you vote?
1: Dan, yes.
17: Kristen, yes.
10: Mario, yes.
3: Ellen, yes.
16: Charles, yes.
8: Ashley, yes.
6: And Teddy, yes. It is approved unanimously. Lance, thank you very much. Lance will remain in the hot seat for action item 8B, which is review and approval of a wildfire mitigation project south of the Shandoka Apartments.
13: Okay, thank you. This project is 8B, this item is 8B, which is a consideration by town council of a wildfire mitigation project south of the Shandoka Apartments. This project would basically propose to remove 120 conifer, 16 aspen, and 40 standing dead aspen trees on the hillside behind Shandoka for an approximate distance of 100 feet off of a structure's edge. We would limb and leave a few large spruce trees and fir on site to support the hill stability. And we would also use the felled trees as water bars to mitigate erosion, but most of them will be hauled through the Shandoka facility manually to a wood chipper, either along Black Bear Road or in the Shandoka parking lot. This mitigation approach is consistent with the recommendations of the Western Region Wildfire Council when they performed a risk assessment in May of this year. This project scope and actions align with the recently adopted fire resiliency standards by the town and also the county's community wildfire protection plan, the CWPP, that was adopted in April of this year. The project area is within the CWPP's South Telluride fuel break mitigation area. And within that area, the recommendation in the CWPP is to reduce the surface and ladder fuels and also to decrease stand density. The project's also adjacent to the highest density of resident population in the town of Telluride. The project also aligns with the CWPP Appendix B, which is the home ignition zone, and the recently adopted Colorado Wildfire Resiliency Code and their local code with respect to creating defensible space. The project is also consistent or support your goal and objective for this year, 3C1, which states upon CWPP adoption, set implementation priorities for projects within adjacent to town with partners. The financial analysis of this project, this was not an item that we had recommended during the budget season, is $63,245. The proposed funding source is the Affordable Housing Fund, because this is protective of existing and future housing assets. The current fund balance in the Affordable Housing Fund is approximately $11.5 million. The project timeline and communications within the project will have a two-week implementation period and is going to occur sometime between mid-September and mid-October, more likely in September. And the community services will provide a 14-day written notice to the residents of Shandoka about this activity. We'll also be doing minor protective measures for the building itself to protect from rolling rocks coming down the hillside. Although Tyler Schultz, who's going to be doing this work, if council approves it, is very experienced on working on that hillside. They have done other tree mitigation projects in that area around Shandoka, but not to this extent. So we want to be very protective of the existing housing assets while we're doing this work. This project could also be a phase one of future work that's in that identified fuel break. Future projects could involve the Virginia Placer boarding house and apartments, could also include parts of public works on a larger scale than some minor mitigation that's occurring now. We can also learn lessons from doing the work in this manner on this hillside, and we can apply those to future projects. We cannot use a helicopter in this situation. We can also not have like a spider X get up to that site without crossing other people's other landowners' property. So in this area, it's a manual removal. It's a little bit expensive, but at the same time, if you think about the amount of protection this provides and for the length of time this will provide, I think it's something that would be a priority for the town to do if you guys so desire. And with that, I have to open up to any questions.
6: I have a question. Even though it would be more money, would it save money in the long run for economies of scale if we did the work above the Virginia Placer projects, or is it not recommended by you at this time? I couldn't, obviously the map, if you zoom out, there's no Virginia Placer there, but there's obviously trees close to that project, not as close as these are to Shandoka. So that's my only question. If it was expanded a little bit to the west, is that a smart thing to look at?
13: We could look at that. I think it would be best to analyze what's the best mitigation measure, what would be the best methods in that situation. It could be in that situation, you are using a spider X or some other types of more mechanized equipment. And because of its location, and it's a little bit more of a gradual slope behind that. Mm-hmm. So we can definitely, I would suggest that we put that on for next year. But this year, time is limited and we're lucky to find somebody at this late time in the season to do this work. But right. We can certainly look
8: and
13: at
8: mechanized removal is back cheaper.
6: That's fine. I just wanted to bring it up.
13: We thought about that actually, and it was like, well, let's take a bite of something we can actually know that we can get done.
6: Okay.
13: And so that's kind of, and this definitely is the highest priority. Virginia Placer is very important, but this is a higher density of people.
6: Sure. All right. Thank you. Any other questions for Lance? Kristen?
7: I see that you have a kind of exact number of trees. Are they flagged or did you?
17: Yes.
13: Yep.
7: Oh, yeah. Okay. Sweet.
13: Yes. Well, no, if you look there with the flagging, sometimes the flagging may mark something that we might be keeping for erosion control. So it's flagged, but not exact. Yeah. And we might have missed some. There's a lot of trees.
7: So. Yeah, I think the noticing to the tenants so that they're aware of it a few weeks ahead of time is very important.
6: Any other questions from council?
1: Just remind me what the municipal code regulation on power tools for timing in the day are. Is it 10 a.m. or is it 9 a.m.? It's 8. 8
8: for hand tools.
13: And 7 for some activities, but we will not be starting any earlier than the code.
1: Of course. Yeah, no. How much of an impact on the project would it be to push that back to 9 a.m. of a start time? Would that...
17: It would impact it a little bit. Uh-huh. Usually those early morning hours are really productive. Everybody's sort of raring to go on the job, right? So it would push it, it would change it a little. And I think as far as weather is concerned, a lot of times those early morning hours are really productive because it's not raining.
1: Yeah.
17: And on this steep slope, once we get a certain amount of rain, it's almost too slippery to work.
1: Sure.
17: It's different behind each building, a little different steepness, a little bit different risk. But for the most part, it'll be better if it's dry and safer for the workers, safer for the building.
1: Mm-hmm. Of course, just considering the impacts to the residents of Shandoka. I don't know. I mean, in a perfect world, I prefer a 9 a.m. start, but I know that it's not so simple. And it's not, yeah. And there also is the consideration of just move through it and get it done instead of, by shortening the hours, you potentially extend the number of days that a tenant has to deal with it. So I don't know that I need to change it, but it did feel worth raising as a consideration.
6: Ellen?
3: This might be in here, so maybe it was written and I'm missing it, but is there a proposed timeline, like how long this whole mitigation project will take?
13: We believe 2 weeks.
7: 2 weeks.
3: And okay.
13: It's within a window of a month, mid-September to mid-October, okay. But two of those weeks. And we think it's going to be earlier.
3: Okay.
13: And that's better because we could get snow and
3: yeah.
13: Like
3: yeah. Cause to Dan's point, I think I would actually rather minimize the number of days this work is happening than push it later. But I also think, if we allow the use of power tools all over town at 8 a.m., I don't think this should get special treatment in that realm. Or like if we decide that 8 a.m. isn't appropriate, we should change that in our code. But I don't think that's the move. But I feel like it's okay to apply the same noise restrictions to this project.
6: And it's something that in case of an emergency, it really benefits the owners there. So I think it's a worthwhile
3: acceptance.
6: I know it sucks if
3: it's
6: later than 8. I mean, someone likes to sleep late. I get it. But it's to help that project be more defensible. So I think it's okay.
8: I think communication is key.
3: Yeah.
8: Bilingual communication, especially in Shandoka, but I'm sure that, our lovely housing people will assist with that, but just communicate. I guess I agree with Elna. Fewer days, to me would trump an hour later.
13: We start at 6.
6: And any other questions for Lance? Since this is an action item, no one in the room for public comment. Is there anybody online, Tiffany? All right, unless there's any further discussion from council, I would entertain a motion.
10: I move to direct staff to proceed with the wildfire mitigation project south of the Shandoka apartments as set forth herein and make expenditures not to exceed $63,245 from the Affordable Housing Fund set aside in support of the project.
1: Second.
6: We have a motion from Maria and a second from Dan. Maria, how do you vote?
10: Maria, yes.
1: Dan, yes.
7: Kristen, yes.
3: Elena, yes.
14: Charles, yes.
8: Ashley, yes.
6: And Teddy, yes. It is approved unanimously. Lance, thank you very much. It's much appreciated. Thanks for coming as well to answer questions. And that keeps us rolling right along to action item 8C, introduction and first reading of an ordinance of the Town Council of the Town of Telluride, Colorado, authorizing the sale of 226 East Pacific Avenue, Unit H, Spruce House, Unit H. And Allie Slayton is here to present.
18: Thank you very much, Mayor Errico. This is a process that you are quite familiar with by now, this item and the next two. All this does today is introduce the item with the first reading and, of course, introduction of the ordinance that would authorize future sale of this unit. The town has owned Spruce House H for about a month now. It is intended to go into the lottery. We have not released a lottery deadline for that yet or the schedule. We are anticipating aligning that lottery with the disposition of the Pheno units, meaning that we don't want to sell the Pheno units, which do still need some work on the inside, until after this lottery has been held, knowing that there are likely going to be many households that are interested in this unit, which might, if they are unsuccessful, then want to put a bid in for the Pheno units. So we're trying to align that process to where people have several opportunities and don't feel locked into putting in a bid for a Pheno unit, not knowing the outcome of this lottery. So we are going to streamline that whole process for disposition of the Pheno units as well as this unit. If we do receive any other intents to sell in the meantime, we will also include that in this lottery. However, that's the timeline that we're looking at right now. Anticipate the Pheno units will likely be ready by the end of the year. So it's most likely that the lottery for this unit for Spruce H will be held towards the end of this year. So winter of 2026, maybe beginning of 2027 is what we're looking at for a Spruce H lottery and Pheno unit sale.
6: Great. Allie, thank you very much. Any questions from council for Allie? Seeing none and no one in the room for public comment, is there anybody online? Unless there's any further discussion, I would entertain a motion.
3: I move to approve on first reading an ordinance of the Town Council of the Town of Telluride, Colorado, authorizing the sale of 226 East Pacific Avenue, Unit H, Spruce House, Unit H, and direct the town clerk to set this matter for a public hearing on second reading of the same to be held on September 22nd, 2026.
7: Second.
6: We have a motion from Elena and a second from Kristen. Elena, how do you vote?
3: Elena, yes.
7: Kristen, yes.
10: Marja, yes.
14: Charles, yes.
8: Ashley, yes.
1: And yes.
6: And Teddy, yes. It is approved unanimously. And that brings us to 8D, introduction and first reading of an ordinance of the Town Council of the Town of Telluride, Colorado, authorizing the sale of 215 East Colorado Avenue, Unit 1A, and that is Pheno 2 building, Unit 1A. Allie is here to present. I must also add, where is your assistant director of morale?
18: She is upstairs. She came down here at lunch to say hello, but okay. I will bring her next time. I have some very quick items so she can do the rounds. This is the exact same process as the last resolution that we just, or ordinance introduction that we just discussed. The reason we must do this process with introduction, first reading, and then of course a second reading at the next meeting is that it's mandated by our Home Rule Charter. So this is the same thing we're doing, just for those listening in the public. We are authorizing sale of these units. So Spruce H that we just did, Pheno 1A that we're about to do right now, and then Pheno 2A, the next item. However, no purchasers have been identified. So this just allows the process to continue. It just means that we sell the units once the process has played out, either the lottery process or the bid process for the Pheno units. But it does not mean that we are under contract with anyone for those units right now.
6: Great. Thank you, Allie. Any questions from council for Allie? Ashley?
8: I have a question. I know that we discussed changing the designation on the Pheno units. Mm-hmm. At what point in time does that happen? And then, because like you said,
18: yes,
8: we're going to do the lotteries first, and then we're going to do, it sounded like the bid process where people are going to basically kind of
18: present
8: their offer,
18: yeah,
8: and then make a decision. When does the actual
18: the next meeting
8: change?
18: Yep, okay. I've already got it on the agenda for the next meeting. We'll do, it'll be a public hearing process for a change in the deed restriction to convert it from an affordable housing unit, mitigation unit into, or actually not mitigation, town constructed unit into an EDU, which has no price cap. So we'll talk more about that at the next town council meeting when this item comes up for both 1A and 2A.

0: Now, the process for selling the Pheno units, we are talking with a real estate agent right now to market the units. We definitely want to make sure that it's being marketed to local businesses, local nonprofits, other government organizations that might be interested in purchasing these units with eyes wide open, knowing the issues with the HOA dues and the special assessments. But there could be some people in the community that are higher earners as well that don't have opportunities in the mitigation unit or town constructed units that do have those income and price caps who might be interested in purchasing Pheno. We want to make sure they're aware of the opportunity too. But we will, what we imagine happening, and this will all be published again with the lottery for Spruce H as well, it'll be a dual process that's going on. We will have probably a highest and best offer deadline. So we'll go ahead and market the units, put them on the MLS with what the agent believes they will likely sell for, but then we'll also publish that highest and best offer deadline. And we could get something in excess of that advertised price. Maybe all the offers that we get are lower than that. So, but that deadline will be after, of course, the lottery deadline and the drawing date. So that those know, the people who entered the lottery know that they're unsuccessful, and then they might want to go for a Pheno unit.
1: And then we'll determine later on, like if we do that highest and best.
0: Yeah.
1: If there's several that come in at the same price or something, then maybe we have to do a lottery with those people, or we'll figure it out.
0: Well, depending on the spread between the offers that come in, I mean, if we get one offer that's just way higher than all of the others, the answer will be pretty obvious. That's who's going to be under contract for that unit. If there are several offers that fall within a similar range, depending on what the terms of that offer is, that could be something that after discussing with the town manager's department, we decide to bring to you for consideration. So the final decision process of how the Pheno units will be sold, depending on the offers that comes in, that has yet to be decided. But we will have a highest and best offer deadline that follows that lottery process for Spruce H.
1: Great. Thanks. This is just a new thing that we're doing.
0: So. Uh-huh.
2: Any other questions for Allie? Since this is an action item, is there anyone in the room for public comment? Seeing none, is there anybody online?
3: Seeing none.
2: With that, unless there's any further discussion, I would entertain a motion.
4: I move to approve on first reading an ordinance of the Town Council of the Town of Telluride, Colorado, authorizing the sale of 215 East Colorado Avenue, Unit 1A, Pheno 2.

0: September 22nd, 2026.
1: Second.
2: We have a motion from Kristen and a second from Elena. Kristen, how do you vote?
0: Kristen, yes.
1: Elena, yes.
3: Maria, yes.
4: Charles, yes.
5: Ashley, yes.
6: Dan, yes.
2: And Teddy, yes. It is approved unanimously. And that brings us to 8E, introduction and first reading of an ordinance of the Town Council of the Town of Telluride, Colorado, authorizing the sale of 215 East Colorado Avenue. That is Unit 2A in that same Pheno 2 building, Unit 2A. And Allie remains to present.
7: Thank you. Exact same spiel. We are doing this because it is mandated by the charter for disposition of real property owned by the town of Telluride. This is just first introduction or first reading and introduction of the ordinance. There will be a public hearing at the next meeting. If you have any further questions that have not been addressed or that you haven't thought of yet at today's meeting.
2: Great. Thank you, Allie. Any questions for Allie? Seeing none, is there anyone in the room for public comment? Seeing none, is there anyone online? Unless there's any further discussion, I would entertain a motion.
8: I move to approve on first reading an ordinance of the Town Council of the Town of Telluride, Colorado, authorizing the sale of 215 East Colorado Avenue, Unit 2A, Pheno 2, Unit 2A, and direct the town clerk to set this matter for a public hearing on second reading of the same to be held on September 22nd, 2026.
0: Second.
2: We have a motion from Ashley and a second from Kristen. Ashley, how do you vote?
5: Ashley, yes.
0: Kristen, yes.
3: Maria, yes.
1: Elena, yes.
4: Charles, yes.
6: Dan, yes.
2: And Teddy, yes. It is approved unanimously. And that brings us to agenda item 8F, consideration of approval of a resolution of the Town Council of the Town of Telluride, Colorado, finalizing a 30-minute free parking program within the Town of Telluride. And Patrick Roninelli is here to present.
9: I'm super excited to be up here again with you guys today. And talking parking, my favorite subject here. So just real quick background, as we were going into a lot of the work on parking and what we covered in the work session at our last council meeting, it was discovered that the 30-minute free rule, for lack of a better term to describe it, was actually only originally approved by town council as a pilot program and technically expired on December 31st of 2025. So in a quick decision, we fought to bring this before to town council because I've not heard from any town council members that I've had discussions with any desire to change or modify that proposal. And so what is presented to all of you is a resolution that would retroactively allow for that 30-minute free parking to continue in our metered zones going forward. And we also want to emphasize too, because this has come up in some of the feedback that we've heard from the public, a lot of people not necessarily clear understanding how to access that 30 minutes. And so we're going to be doing some work to promote that and push that out farther so people are aware of that. The staff memo does provide just some data showing you of how much we're seeing that related to use of a metered parking in the zone, which as somebody who's utilized it myself a couple of times, I would think it's a valuable tool. And so staff's recommendation would be to approve this resolution.
2: Great. Patrick, thank you very much. Any questions from council on this? Charles?
4: Just how does, walk me through the process of how it works.
9: So when accessing the Park Mobile app, you just log into it, you put in your information on it, and it gives you the option. Well, it doesn't give you the option. It just, what we're putting into it is a pop-up that will explain clearly that the first 30 minutes are free, but you do get 30 minutes. Everybody gets 30 minutes, so it's not just geared towards locals. I know that was some conversation before in the past, but you're just first 30 minutes are free that you're utilizing it. So if you're there for an extended period of time.
10: And you have select to use, it.
8: You have to use the app.
9: Yes.
1: Through with payment of a zero charge.
9: Yep.
1: So you have to finish with your payment of $0.00. Otherwise it doesn't like go
8: for to start the parking.
9: Yeah. Yep. So that's where we want to do some better education to help people to understand.
10: Can you do that at the meter as well?
6: You can do it.
9: You can.
10: Meter. Yeah. So at the meter, but yep. In order for us to enforce or know if you've done the 30 minutes, you have to have a trigger to that. So that's the reason
8: behind on your phone or at the meter with your license plate number.
9: With your license plate number, correct.
2: Great. Kristen?
0: That's per vehicle per day.
9: Once per day.
0: Once

0: per day. And then
1: Correct.
0: is that 30 minutes included in the 3 hour maximum, or is it in addition to the 3 hour?
1: It is included in the 3 hour
0: So then
1: maximum.
0: you pay for 2.5 hours
1: In essence,
0: in
1: correct.
0: essence. Okay.
2: Any other questions for Patrick? Seeing none, and the fact that this is an action item, is there anyone in the room for public comment on this free 30-minute program? Seeing none, Tiffany, is there anybody online? With that, unless there's any further discussion from council, I would entertain a motion.
3: I move that the town council adopt a resolution of the town council of the town of Telluride, Colorado, finalizing a 30-minute free parking program within the town of Telluride.
0: Second.
2: We have a motion from Maria and a second from Kristen. Maria, how do you vote?
3: Maria, yes.
0: Kristen, yes.
4: Elena, yes.
5: Charles, yes.
0: Ashley, yes.
6: Dan, yes.
2: And Teddy, yes. That is approved unanimously.
1: Thank you.
0: Thank you.
2: Thank you, Patrick. And that brings us to agenda item number 9, Telluride Liquor Licensing Authority. Do I have a motion to go into the Telluride Liquor Licensing Authority?
4: Can I say so moved? Oh. I got
2: for that, you can.
4: Okay.
0: Wait. No.
2: That is, yeah, that works.
0: Second.
2: We have a motion from Elena and a second from Kristen.
4: Elena, yes.
0: Kristen, yes.
3: Mario, yes.
6: Charles, yes.
0: Ashley, yes.
6: Dan, yes.
2: And Teddy, yes. We are now operating as the Telluride Liquor Licensing Authority for agenda item 9A, public hearing on a request by the Telluride Historical Museum for one special event permit for Telluride Museum Dinner Party for use at the Telluride Historical Museum at 201 East Gregory Avenue, Telluride, Colorado, 81435 for September 10th, 2026 from 3:30 p.m. to 10 p.m. And Tina is here to present.
7: And it's less likely to matter in this one-off instance, but I'm going to follow my standard procedure of recusing myself from liquor licensing authorities due to my job as a wine and liquor sales rep.
2: Great. Thank you, Dan. Kevin?
8: I didn't get a chance to mention it to the council member that it's applicable to, but I know Ms. Story Bunsbrecken is also a member of the board of the museum.
9: I'm appointed by the town as for our seat, but I don't receive any compensation or anything because it's a volunteer board.
8: Yeah,
9: I didn't know. I don't have any financial stake in whether or not they get a liquor license or not. So
2: I'm okay with Ashley participating. Does anyone on council object to Ashley participating?
9: No.
4: I think unless Kevin finds something compelling, I'm fine with it.
8: It's your decision.
4: Okay.
9: I'm not the event manager or anything.
2: I'm making any money.
4: I'll allow it.
8: Certainly, I wasn't trying to impugn any kind of financial motivation, but typically a board of director leadership position, at least we have a discussion about it.
9: Sure.
2: No, that's fine. I think we're all comfortable with Ashley participating. With that, Tina, you can continue.
10: Thank you. I'm going to present the special event liquor permit application from the museum, the Telluride Historical Museum, for use at 201 East Gregory Avenue for use on September 10th, 2026 from 3:30 p.m. until 10 o'clock p.m. As you've seen in your memo, the applicant has submitted all required state of Colorado documentation and has fulfilled the required 10-day public notice. The applicant has held special event liquor permits in the past and is in good standing with the Telluride Liquor Licensing Authority. The application is complete and satisfactory. Staff recommends approval of the permit. And I'm here to answer any questions that you might have, and there's motions for you.
4: And I believe Molly's here.
2: Great. Before we hear from the applicant, are there any questions for Tina per this application? And since the applicant is here, if there's anything you'd like to add, we're more than willing to say anything, but don't have to either. It's pretty self-explanatory.
0: Tina said.
2: Yeah. Great. Any questions from council for the applicant or Tina? Seeing none and nobody in the room for public comment. Is there anybody online, Tina? Unless there's any further discussion from council for what's been presented to us in person and in the packet, I would entertain a motion.
4: Based on the foregoing findings and the staff memorandum and evidence presented at the hearing, the Telluride Liquor Licensing Authority grants one special event permit to the Telluride Historical Museum for use at 201 West Gregory Avenue, Telluride, Colorado, for the following September 10th, 2026, from 3:30 p.m. to 10 p.m.
0: Second.
2: We have a motion from Elena and a second from Kristen. Elena, how do you vote?
4: Elena, yes.
0: Kristen, yes.
3: Mario, yes.
5: Rolls, yes.
9: Ashley, yes.
2: And Teddy, yes. It is approved with one abstain unanimously. So thank you very much. Best of luck with the event. I hope you make lots of money. That will adjourn the Telluride Liquor Licensing Authority portion of today's Telluride Town Council meeting and get us back into town council. And with that, we move on to agenda item number 10, and that is the administrative reports. And 10A is the manager's report, and I will hand it off to Zoe Dunell.
6: Great. I will share my can I share my screen, Tiff? Perfect. All right, let's go over our manager's report for this meeting. Jumping through, I'll start with our communications update. Let me get to my page. The next Town of Telluride Merchant meeting will be held on Tuesday, October 13th at 1 p.m. This will be in council chambers or Zoom. I encourage all of our merchants to come as we will talk about many things, including our comp plan and other aspects. So please, businesses, come to our merchant meetings. All of the merchant meetings, recordings, and presentations are available at bit.ly/TOT Merchant MTGS. Wayfinding, placement, and signage project. So we are now in full fabrication of all of our parking signage throughout the metered zone and some of the additional high visibility parking signage that needs to be urgently replaced. The team is currently scheduled to be on site to complete the final site walk on September 14th and will proceed with footer installation near the end of this month. All parking signage is expected to be installed before the Thanksgiving holiday, barring delays. And phase two is currently being proposed through the 2027 budget process and is expected to include additional parking signage outside the meter zones, vehicular wayfinding, map kiosks, and more. If you have any questions, contact Lindsay Mills. From the manager's office, just quickly, the town downgraded to stage one fire restrictions. So effective on August 26th, we downgraded from stage two to stage one. This was aligning with San Miguel County and our surrounding federal lands. Stage one eases some of the restrictions on smoking and equipment use. However, open fires, campfires, personal fireworks remain prohibited within town limits. Staff will continue monitoring conditions and adjust restrictions as needed. It is also Black Bear Safety Week, so September 7th through the 11th, the town of Telluride's 22nd edition of Black Bear Safety Week commences. As fall nears, bears enter a phase of high calorie consumption to prepare their bodies for winter hibernation. This means we're going to see a lot of bear activity. So please be conscious of your food sources, trash, make sure that it is secure. And there is more information on the Colorado Parks and Wildlife Resources, and that can be found at cpw.state.co.us/living-bears. Go to the manager's report. That's a good one. Also, please, residents and visitors, drive slowly along Highway 145 in and out of town because bears are frequently crossing that road. I saw one the other day, so please be aware. Also for council's update, we did receive a letter back, and this is not in your manager's report, but for FEMA around our exemption, they have asked for more information. So we have met with our Region 8 representatives, and we're compiling our second packet for their consideration of that exception. So after almost 2 years, we finally got a response to then have more of a response. So we'll continue working with them on that. Moving on to our housing development division. Oh, I'm not even being close. Skipping past Canyonlands and Tower House onto Virginia Placer 2A. It is 70% complete, and we are looking at mid-October for our completion date. Looking at our Car Hinge redevelopment, the one update there is that we are from our entitlement process meetings. Again, this is very specifically within HARC and P&Z. Those boards have very specific scopes. They look at the applications and they really help hone in what that development will look like. The HARC preliminary review has a continuation date to September 30th. So that will be the next meeting that we will see. from the Shandoka Lot redevelopment. The HARC preliminary review has a continuation date of October 21st. So you will look at those. Moving on from our clerk's office, we had the Ethics Commission meeting on August 25th to consider creating a code of conduct for town council. Staff will return with a recommendation from the Ethics Commission at the September 22nd council meeting. From vending subcommittee, winter vending applications are due August 15th. We received one application from an existing vendor at the Gondola Plaza for this winter. When we're looking at community services, the employee rental housing survey has been extended to September 30th to hopefully get more responses. So council, everybody, continue to encourage everyone to take the survey. It is bit.ly/TOT tenant survey. This is very helpful for us to kind of understand the experience of those living within our rental housing portfolio. Bike cleanup, abandoned and unclaimed bikes will be removed from all town-owned properties starting this week, August 31st. This process will take approximately 2 weeks, and any property removed will be held for 60 days to ensure individuals can recover property they neglected to claim before the cleanup occurred. Obviously, we're communicating that out to tenants, but in case you hear about it, now you know.
7: Sorry, Zoe, on that one, can you remind me, because I think I asked this question last year.
6: Yeah.
7: Since we're no longer doing the bike auction through the Marshals Department, what is happening to those bikes once they become unclaimed?
6: I'm not 100% sure, but I believe there's if they're functioning, donating to different entities.
7: Great. Yep. Please donate them. I know there are charities, especially in Native American reservations that accept.
6: I believe that's actually what we're doing.
7: I think that might be what it is. I just wanted to confirm, because yes, they shouldn't go to the landfill. Thank you.
6: Yeah.
7: Great.
6: Unless they deserve to be in the landfill.
9: Unless they do. Earned
7: it. Yes.
6: And I won't steal the thunder, but we had the first resident advisory committee meeting occurred on Wednesday, August 26th. From the facilities team, the Shandoka window replacement, we're at the final push, and the project should be complete here soon with just some painting and other pieces. Some of the windows we received were not the correct size, so had to be resent, so there might be a couple items. I've already given the update on the restrooms, but just to quickly repeat, we have replacement parts been ordered and received for the first round of repairs at Elk Park restroom, and materials for the other locations are being ordered in the next few weeks. Just before we move on from community services, I know we got our supplemental vacancy report, so I'll just pause on that. As we look at what is available for occupancy, we have 7 or 3% of our total inventory not available for occupancy, which again is because they might be temporarily offline due to maintenance, rehabilitation, term over preparation, or other operational needs. We have 12 of those or 6%, and those accepting or pending offers are at 4 currently or 2%. And this is as of this week, so 9/1. So that brings us to 23 total units or 11% of our total inventory. Yeah, of course.
0: I did tour with Chris Humphreys, some of the Shandoka units that are not available for occupancy, and some of them definitely are not ready for occupancy. I don't know how we can help facilitate that process to move along more quickly, or
6: again, it kind of is balancing, so we can always look for outside help if we have tenants that are waiting to move in. Otherwise, we're just prioritizing our staff time.
0: Right.
6: On that.
0: Same with the bathrooms. I think it's all coming from a certain.
6: And the bathrooms, we have outside work contractors to help us with that. So the bathrooms we have changed our processes a bit. So we're catching up on that change and our partners, as well as those ordering of those pieces. Yeah.
0: Right.
6: Okay. Moving on to finance. So you've already, I'll just pause quickly. You already met. We're seeing some transitions within our finance department because of this, which is not in our manager's report. Our September 10th budget meeting, we're going to be pushing to that October 1st date and then adding October 13th. So October 1st will be looking at our general fund and capital funds, and October 13th will be our work session on all of our other funds. With that, we will have Zach, who you met as our interim finance director, assisting with that. We also have hired Heather Pazella. I'll give all these introductions on our September 22nd meeting when they're all here. But we have a new finance manager, and then we've had an internal promotion of Candy Townsend from our accounting tech 2 to our senior accountant. So we now have temporarily a full finance team and with a lot of great expertise and bandwidth. So I'm really excited for their help during our budget season. But moving on to our financials, we have seen for our real estate transfer tax, and of course, all of these are preliminary pending reconciliation. But again, we're still seeing strong RET. So we have total just over $1 million, a 190% increase over last July, and year-to-date RET revenues through July are 68 or nearly 70% through the same period in 2025. So we're doing well on RET. Looking at July, pending month close and reconciliation, we're at about $1.5 million or a 17.2% increase over last July through year-to-date revenues through July are 6.3 below the same period of 2025. So we're seeing some catch up on that. Hopefully we'll see a strong August and September. So we will see. Short-term rental excise tax, preliminary July short-term rental taxes totaled just about $150,000. This is a 31.8% increase over July 2025. Year-to-date revenues through to July are 11.4% down from same period in 2025. And then finally, looking at our town lodgers tax revenues, we saw, again, just about $150,000. 20% increase over July 2025. Year-to-date revenues through July are 13.9% below the same period in 2025. Okay. Any questions on that? Moving on to our Marshall's update. I was asked to just kind of give a quick update on our automated license plate reader camera. So I'm just going to kind of read through this update here. So the Telluride Marshals Department has operated two stationary automated license plate readers, ALPR, or FLOC cameras, since 2024. The cameras record license plates and limited vehicle characteristics such as make and color. They do not use facial recognition or identify or record individuals' gender or race. ALPR data is automatically deleted after 30 days. Deputies must provide a documented law enforcement purpose for every search, and each search is permanently recorded and auditable. Town policies prohibit the use of the system for immigration or traffic enforcement, harassment, intimidation, personal purposes, or searches based solely on protected class. The town retains control over its ALPR data and determines which agencies may access it. Data is currently shared only with approved Colorado law enforcement agencies and two approved New Mexico agencies. These agencies are prohibited from using the town's ALPR data for immigration enforcement or to support cooperation with U.S. Immigration and Customs Enforcement. The town policy and usage statistics are available at bit.ly/TMDALPR if you would like to see that dashboard. The camera recently assisted in an investigation, if you saw that press release, into a series of mountain bike thefts involving more than 22,000 in reported losses. Following an earlier contact with a vehicle in Shandoka, deputies conducted a targeted ALPR review and helped connect the vehicle to the timing of multiple thefts. Combined with additional investigative work, this contributed to the identification and arrest of the suspect, who is presumed innocent unless proven guilty. The department continues working to locate and return the stolen bicycles. As a reminder, at the October Town Council meeting, Chief Marshal Josh Compt will lead a work session explaining how ALPR cameras are used, the program safeguards and oversight, and other available options for council's consideration. Beginning in 2027, the Marshals Department will also include ALPR information in its annual report to council, including the number of searches, case categories, and outcomes.
4: Zoe, really quickly, who are the two approved New Mexico agencies that have access? Or like, why?
6: Is Josh on, Tiff? Okay.
5: I'm here. Good afternoon. It's San Juan County and Farmington, just because we have a lot of visitors coming through there. So typically when we've had investigations where we've had stolen property that we've looked for in Facebook marketplaces from those areas. So utilizing the LPR data to show if we had a vehicle come through town, commit a crime, we might be able to track it to that same area through the camera usage.
4: Okay, thank you.
6: Okay, From Historic Preservation Planning and Building, we had a development lunch and learn approximately.
2: Excuse me one second. Yeah, I know it's a little unique for this scenario, but I know that the flock cameras are a little bit sensitive to our community. And I just barely saw a hand raised by Mr. DePachter. And if you have a question, Dirk, please, I'm willing, because it's such a sensitive issue.
11: Very brief. Dirk DePachter, you probably all have been following the news nationwide regarding these flock cameras. And yes, I could sympathize with Marshall Comte that it makes it easy for him to track somebody in the latest case on this bicycle theft. But I also heard that this person that sold the bicycles literally had them posted on a website in Delta, Colorado, the next day after he stole them. So some regular old-fashioned gumshoe investigations may have turned those bicycles up just the same as if Norman Squire or John Wontropsky would have done many years ago. I think there is a serious infringement on our civil liberties. And as a community that prides ourselves on being a civil liberties free or safe zone, I strongly recommend you look into removing these cameras. And also, I'm not quite sure how they got up. You know, who authorized this? I don't know. I was not aware that there was any authorization by our elected officials from this. So please look into this. It sounds like you have a work session in October. If it's public, I'll probably be here. Thank you.
2: Great. Thank you, Dirk. Zoe, I'm sorry to interrupt you.
6: No, that's great. But thank you. Okay, for Historic Preservation Planning and Building, we had a development lunch and learn. Approximately 50 design, development, and building professionals attended the August 25th session, in person or virtually. This covered the Colorado Wildfire Resiliency Code, floodplain regulations and variance process, and construction mitigation plans. 13 representatives from town departments and the Telluride Fire Protection District participated in the Q&A, and a digital resource packet will be distributed to attendees. From the Planning and Zoning Commission, at its August 20th meeting, P&Z held a work session on the comprehensive plan and potential land use code amendments addressing landscape, maintenance, and tree removal. Local arborists provided valuable input, and additional comprehensive plan and code amendment work sessions are planned for September, October, and November. Public Arts Commission relaunch. So we heard from Lachey earlier, but the Public Art Commission held its first meeting on August 26th. The commission will guide the display of art on town property and review the public art request. Its initial work will support the council objective 1D5, which is the Silver Jack Stairs and a coordinated installation there. HARC workload. Recent HARC agendas have included numerous project reviews requiring detailed applications of the Telluride's design guidelines and standards. So just a quick thank you to the HARC members for significant time and care as they continue this dedicated work. And finally, our land use compliance. So you already met Cherub today. Again, this is exciting to have a new land use code compliance officer. This was restructuring our code enforcement to have one specific, and this will support both historic preservation planning and building and public works. And staff are establishing a shared smart glove enforcement module to improve documentation and tracking across departments. And training will include citation procedures through the Marshall's Department and specialized instruction from historic preservation planning and building and public works. All right, moving on to parks and rec. So I'll pause before I give the general updates because we have Zach in the room. So I just wanted to kind of give an update of our Camp Alderweireld concert and our debrief and allow him to say a couple things. Again, this was a great collaboration. We've had two single year approvals from 2025 and 2026. We were really lucky this year to have 5 weekends in August, which gave us an extra weekend to help with that date. That won't happen again until 2037, so we won't see that for a while. But any future applications will be part of that 3-step approval process, which is case, Parks and Rec and Town Council. So hopefully we'll see that coming forward. But the event operations in Town Park and around town went smoothly. This included coordination with the Telluride Film Festival and Parks and Rec Club Soccer. So again, not always easy. They worked well with everyone else on that. The actual total crowd size per day, sales and comps, for Friday was 7,140. This is a 58% increase compared to 2025. Saturday was 7,028, a 52% increase compared to 2025. The maximum crowd size per day was 9,000, so the event didn't sell out. A majority was two-day tickets with only 178 single days on Friday and 286 single days on Saturday. Local tickets sold at Kodo on February 10th and March 13th included 33 total two-day passes and two single-day passes. There are 901 campers in Town Park and 1,003 campers in Lawson Hill. 908 vehicles were parked by event staff on town property and around the region. There were 239 contacts made at the info barricade. Law enforcement and emergency services reported smooth operations and were well prepared for the event, but they did note it was a busier year than last year. An estimated 55% of waste was diverted from the landfill, and the event did end within their established curfew of 10 p.m. both days. We were looking at the weather and thinking that we might have to do some delays, but we didn't have to, so thank you, weather. Town and event communications with the public and community and event attendees were informative and consistent, and the Public Works Department staff reported smooth operations. Anything you want to add to that, Zach?
12: I have one thing to add, just really quickly. This is coming from my position as a deputy county coroner. There was rumors about town that somebody had died at the festival. There were no fatalities related to or at the festival. Just want to clarify that for everyone and the listening public.
6: Thank you.
13: Thank you. I mostly just wanted to come up and say thank you. It was a long process to get here, and we had a lot of things that we needed to work through to get approval to come do this again, and I was really glad to see them all be very successful. And so I want to thank Stephanie and the Parks and Rec team, because without them helping to kind of put together parameters for what we needed to do to make the sound improvements and helping to enforce those through the end, I don't think we would have been as successful there. So that worked really, really well. And I heard there was slim to none noise complaints, which is really exciting for me because I think it shows that this type of event is possible to do here in Telluride. And so that was really cool for me to see. And I'm just thankful for town for having us. We did a lot of cool partnerships with Mountain Village as well, and being able to get people, you know, back and forth and checking out everything that this area has to offer. So I heard from a lot of people that they're excited to be back for the future, for future events, for not events. And I hope that translates to more people coming to visit Telluride. So thanks again for the support.
6: Thanks. Thank you.
1: Thank you, Zach.
6: All right, moving on to just general Parks and Rec updates. Town Park Campground closes for the season on October 5th. It's going to be here before you know it, so get your fall camping in. And the Town Park pool is officially closed for the season, so that is over. Lap pool resurfacing and tile replacement in the lap pool and rec pool starts on August 31st, today. We will see some recreation programming fall. We'll see the youth soccer and adult co-ed soccer leagues. There's a new 7-on-7 format. Also, as we've kind of talked about, the 2027 case grant applications are now open. Applications are due by 11:59 p.m. On Monday, September 28th. So get those applications in. Had a number of special events on town property. I won't list them off, but coming up here, we will see Film Festival, Imogene Pass Run, and the Blues and Brews Festival. So our event season is slowly coming to a close. From Public Works, the town continues advancing the conversion of our Mill Creek water treatment plant from chlorine gas to calcium. Nope. hypochlorinate treatment system. Great job. Everyone got that. Thanks. The project is intended to improve operator safety, reduce risks associated with chlorine gas storage and handling, and maintain reliable disinfection capability. Staff continues to coordinate the project delivery, approach, and construction requirements and implementation schedule. The Davis Street PRV, it has been fully backfilled. The permanent electric transformer has been solved, and the missing pressure pieces have been received. Zetec now can safely return to complete controls, instrumentation, startup, and commissioning. Construction of the Viking Lodge retaining wall is nearing completion, and the irrigation restoration is underway, and the sod installation anticipated for the week of August 31st. Final paving, landscape, and site restoration and the project closeout will follow the completion of the utility work. So we're getting very close to completing all of those elements. Mahoney Bridge replacement has received its required local land use approvals, including HARC approval, with a condition requiring a detailed site restoration and landscaping plan. Coordination continues with CDOT and Colorado Parks and Wildlife to determine the appropriate Section CF clearance process. The project team is evaluating available boundary correction and land conversion options while advancing the final plans, specification, estimates, and supporting environmental documentation. So right now, really working for CDOT is what is impacting our timeline. Stillwell high pressure fill and drain line installation. The construction of that 10-inch Mill Creek fill line and 6-inch drain line is substantially complete. We've had our testing confirmed that both pipelines meet the water quality requirements, and the contractor is completing final restoration, revegetation, surveying, recording drawings, and remaining closeout documentation. Public Works Transit Facility Addition. We continue to work with our contractors to align this with the available project budget. Project team is incorporating value engineering revisions while maintaining required operational accessibility, fire protection, and life safety improvements. Revised construction drawings are anticipated by the end of August, and the contractor will update pricing, and the town will evaluate the project for advancement into construction at that time. All right. Moving on to a update on our removal of handmade Coronet Creek footbridges. This has been one of those 50-50 pieces. I've gotten lots of emails, half of them being thanking us for taking them down and half being that they want to see them back. So with the Telluride continuing experiencing heavy rainfall, Public Works removed two unapproved handmade footbridges located within the town's right-of-way along Coronet Creek. The removal was prioritized to reduce the risk of that the bridges could obstruct flood flows, collect debris, or create downstream hazards during a storm event. So having bridges like this in that type of area creates a lot of risks. So the town recognizes the community interest and historic sensitivity surrounding these footbridges. However, both structures were installed without required approvals, do not comply with the land use code, and pose a risk of obstructing flood flows or becoming damaging downstream debris. Our code prohibits bridges and other structures that create those type of hazards. Public Works plans to begin stormwater infrastructure design work in the area in the next year, and this may provide an opportunity to evaluate whether a formal engineered bridge could be incorporated. Any potential bridge would require additional analysis, permitting, design, and funding. Staff will continue coordinating with Public Works and Planning and Building regarding stormwater improvements, remaining compliance needs, and the feasibility for future formal crossing. So just a heads up on that. Finally, from our water and wastewater teams, we have seen a quick update for our water meter program. This continues to advance implementing new notification and compliance procedures modeled after the successful Black Backflow Prevention Program. These efforts help ensure compliance with the municipal code while supporting the replacement of non-readable or older water meters within our town. So accurate meter readings improve customer billing, help the town track water use and conservation efforts, and allow staff to identify potential leaks earlier. Customers are encouraged to continue working with staff to schedule accessing for water meter technicians, access for water meter technicians, and follow the required notification procedures for meter replacement. As far as our backflow program, we are happy to announce 70% of backflow assemblies located at private residents and commercial properties throughout town have been tested for the year. The CDPHA requires annual testing of at least 90% of town's backflow inventory, and reaching this milestone earlier in the year demonstrates the team's continued commitment to protecting the community's drinking water. And with that, that's my updates.
2: Great job, Zoe. Thank you very much. Before we move on to the attorney's report, any questions for Zoe on her report from council? Seeing none, we'll move on to 10B, attorney's report. And Kevin Geiger.
8: Thank you, Mayor. Just two things, one pretty brief, one a little more detailed. And I have a presentation for the second one. But the first one is just to alert the public, council's aware of this. But Wednesday last week, we did reach a mutually acceptable resolution of the ongoing litigation with Telsky regarding the CORA, Colorado Open Records Act litigation that they had filed in early March. Both parties are stepping away from the litigation, each to bear its own cost. And basically nothing really happened with the litigation. It was filed. We provided, I thought, extensive documentation to Telsky indicating that we had already provided all the applicable public records to them. And then I think they were convinced of that after the filing of the litigation. It took them a little time to just do the formal act of it, but it's now been dismissed. So that is a good resolution for the town. As far as I know, there is still pending litigation, I believe, ongoing with other entities, but they do not, that issue and those issues do not involve the town of Telluride any longer. So we'll put that one, file it away and put it to bed. The second issue that I wanted to talk about is we're going to have a little PowerPoint presentation, and Zoe spent some time on this, but council, I think, requested, and we did receive some citizen concerns about an older town of Telluride resolution. It's known as Resolution 2003-9. Just backing up a little bit, I've provided that resolution as an attachment to a memorandum that I authored with Chief Marshal Josh Compt. You'll find that memorandum in your packet at page 161. The resolution you'll find at page 163 of your packet materials. But let's just briefly talk about this. I know Zoe went through some of the background on what are ALPRs. I've heard them referred to as either automatic or automated. I think automated is the more accepted version of that acronym, ALPRs. I know people are drawn to the current prominent manufacturer known as Flock cameras. I think it's better to refer to them as ALPRs because that's really what they do. They're automated license plate readers. Just briefly to discuss what they are, and then we'll talk about how they relate to Resolution 2003-9. They are passively logging your license plates as you pass in front of a camera, usually on public rights of way. They're then run, those plates are run against various databases, usually state and federal, and those databases are only accessible by sworn law enforcement personnel. And then if there's a hit, so let's just kind of walk through this. And what I refer to as a hit is previously you would have maybe heard of this as like an all points bulletin. That was the language that was used before the cameras were out there and they had the electronic means. But be on the lookout for a vehicle identified in the following way with a license plate number of this specific identification. All ALPRs do is they shorten that conversion time and they don't require an officer to actually be there. The license plate logging or reading is then run through the applicable database to find whether there's a hit on that vehicle. In limited situations, and I think Zoe referred to this, where it has been helpful on a specific case that was under investigation, in certain individual situations, you can use and have information about the entry or departure of a vehicle from the town of Telluride if you're specifically investigating that in relation to a crime that's being investigated in the appropriate jurisdiction. Final note I'll make on this before going through the provisions of the resolution that's applicable here. It's been referred to that this is new technology, that it didn't exist when the town resolution from 2003 was in place. That's not true. While that might be true for Flock as a commercial name, automated license plate readers have been in existence going all the way back into the 1970s internationally in the United States as well. They've become more prevalent, more prominent, if you will, since then, but they do have a longer history than I think some people probably acknowledge or understand. And the purpose of this discussion, just by the way, today is not to go over necessarily the utility of ALPRs. I understand that there's a subsequent meeting. I think it's set for October 6th when that discussion will be led by the Chief Marshal. This is really just to refer to the specific provisions of the resolution in question. So let's go back. This is a resolution that was passed by the town council in 2003, about 18 months after the devastating attacks known as 9/11. There was heightened concern about terrorist activity, and surveillance was, I think, a greater community concern nationwide and probably internationally following those attacks. So that was resulting in the passage in 2001 of what's become known as the Patriot Act. About 18 months later, Town Council, in response to the Patriot Act, passed this resolution 2003-9. And what I'm going to do here is walk you through the applicable provisions. There's really two that are applicable and warrant discussion. One is in Section 2 and one is in Section 3. And on each one of those sections, what you'll see that I'm broadcasting here is in italics, the resolution language, and then in bold and underline, the response as to how the statements from every person has the right to be free from unreasonable search and seizure. Let's talk a little bit about what the definition of search and seizure is. It's traditionally defined as examining and then seizing or gaining control of specific property to gather evidence of a crime. And I think we've talked a little bit about this already, but ALPRs are not in any way involving examination and seizing or gaining control of property. They're reading a license plate. They may be passing on a characteristic of that motor vehicle. I mentioned before, and I think Zoe mentioned in her report, there's no facial recognition. There's no ability to tell who is in a vehicle. There's also no ability to tell how many occupants are in a vehicle. And furthermore, cases have traditionally found that there's no right of privacy on public streets or public rights of way. I know you might feel that way when you're in a certain spot, in a certain location, but those are public thoroughfares. They're open to the public at any point in time. And there is, and judicial cases have ruled this, that there is no reasonable expectation of privacy on a public right of way. So we do not get involved in search aspects from the use of ALPRs. The resolution, excuse me, let me get a swig of water. Sorry about that. The resolution goes on to say from 2003, neither stops nor arrests made without establishing reasonable suspicion or probable cause may occur. So again, ALPRs do not implicate, and on their own, they're not involved in any way in the physical act of a lawful stop nor of an arrest. Resolution continues, you have the right of equal protection under the law and the right not to be deprived of life, liberty, or property. That's usually called due process rights without going through a due process under Colorado law. That's a little repetitive. Again, ALPRs, no impact on equal protection. They treat everyone the same. There's no identification of that specific person. There's no deprivation of life, liberty, or property without due process rights, because there's no result of an adverse action from the ALPRs directly to that life, liberty, or property interest on their own. Final provision of Section 2, every person has the right to have free speech and freedom of association. That's provided in the First Amendment of the United States Constitution, also known as the Bill of Rights. These cameras have no direct and they have no adverse impact on freedom of speech, nor on freedom of association. Again, merely identifying vehicles. They're not involved in any way in a restriction on the exercise of free speech, nor of free association under the First Amendment to the United States Constitution. Section 3 from the 2003 resolution, this is just one sentence. It's a longer sentence, but it basically says that if you're going to be engaging in this intelligence gathering operation at the town of Telluride level, that no information about political, religious, social views, associations, or activities may be collected. It's kind of a corollary to what you just saw before about freedom of association and freedom of speech. And again, just to reiterate, the cameras do not sort any of the identifying information into a classification about politics, religion, social views, associations, or activities. They do not have the ability to implicate those areas that we've pledged to protect. So I just wanted to offer that brief rebuttal. We did provide a letter to Mr. DePachter, who's in the audience today, that was co-authored by my office and along with Chief Marshal Compte. So hopefully we've been able to go through and provide you with a little background on resolution 2003-9 and how the current use of ALPRs, we believe, don't infringe on any of those policy statements and commitments from the town back over 20 years ago. So thank you, Mr. Mayor.
2: Great. Kevin, thank you very much on that issue for town council. Does anybody have any questions for Kevin?
7: It's a large topic, and I don't want to get too dragged into it at this moment because I'm sure we could talk the rest of the night. But my one question for you, Kevin, is, you know, some of the reporting I've seen around this after the ICE actions, Immigration and Customs Enforcement in Minneapolis earlier this year, I saw reporting in the New York Times in regards to Department of Homeland Security utilizing this technology to track the movements of people with left-leaning associations. I believe it was union organizers or other political actions in it. And so I think your legal assessment is sound as always. You're a wonderful legal mind. And so that this, I think everything you've written is technically correct, but I would ask you to examine that lens for the future discussion that we're going to have of, is there potential implications of that type of association being utilized or falling victim or violating the spirit of this law, perhaps. I think my concerns that I've raised publicly, and again, I'm sorry to, I don't want to go too long on this because again, I know we could really talk on this, but I think my concerns are not with the Marshals Department, Chief Compt, anybody here within the town of Telluride. I have concerns that the information that is being collected by a private entity, Flock Safety, it would stay within that hand and will be able to withstand subpoenas both with Department of Homeland Security or a politicized Department of Justice. And I would certainly allege that our current Department of Justice is very much politicized.
8: I don't know all the details about that Minnesota incident. What I can tell you is, and I think you can find it in the overview from the Chief Marshal on this on page 148. My understanding is the current policy of the town is that data is not shared. And in fact, it's prohibited to be shared with federal immigration enforcement officials.
9: Yes. But could that be opened by federal law?
8: I suppose there could be some sort of a court order or an administrative order that might change that analysis or result in a requirement to release that data. I'm probably not I don't know if we still have Chief Marshal Compt on the phone, if he wants to elaborate on that policy, but certainly there are any number of scenarios where, yes, something could require or put the town in a position of being required to consider whether that would be shared. But right now, I can tell you that's not occurring as far as I know, nor is it permitted.
2: And I think what would be great is if, you know, the concern that Dan brought, just communicating that to Chief, which will help for a healthier discussion when we bring this up in a broader discussion as a work session. So I actually, I appreciate Dan bringing that up because I think that all helps us get all the information out to cross all the scenarios that have people's concerns. Ashley?
12: Yeah, I appreciate what Dan said and agree with that, asking for a little bit more of that because, again, we might have trust in our own law enforcement here, but we might not have control over information that is collected going out to other groups. The other one little thing that as I read the resolution that kind of stood out to me was talking about in the second whereas that, you know, engaging in this types of surveillance that they would only be we need to show probable cause and hopefully have a relative warrant for that information. I'm just, you know, I want us to make sure that if we have any of these tools, which they are tools, that they're, you know, they're being utilized in appropriate manners, and sometimes getting a warrant to access them by a judge is an additional safety measure. And the fact that right now no one needs a warrant to access these within law enforcement, they can just access it at will. Obviously, as was told in the other letter from Chief Compt, that I think everyone at the Marshals Department right now is wonderful, but you never know who can get hired in the future and stuff like that. And I'm a little apprehensive just having, you know, little to no barrier for them to access that information. In that same vein, there's been a lot of discussions about law enforcement who are bad actors, specifically in harassment and stalking of private individuals that they maybe are associated with domestically or intimately. And that also concerns me that, you know, in the future, again, I think that everyone in our current Marshals Department is great. And this is not an accusation, but just the potential that that could be utilized by law enforcement to stalk people in the future also gives me pause. And I kind of feel like if we decide that we want to continue to utilize this tool, that we have to really clarify the safeguards that we're going to use. And if we can't do that, then I would be hard to support them, even though I do see their benefit in investigations. In the coroner's office, we've used the cameras also to track people and find where they've gone in our timelines as part of our investigation. So it is a useful tool, but I think sometimes the usefulness of the tool might be outweighed by its ability to be abused. And that, you know, some of that even might be out of our control, as mentioned by Dan, that we might be doing all the right things, but if somebody else comes in and wants that information, it might be beyond what we can hold.
2: Any other questions for Kevin? Maria?
3: I would want to know, so, you know, if there's a match that a license plate matches something on a troubled list, then my question is, even though we have all sorts of restrictions, first, we might get subpoenaed or what have you, but secondly, a private company is seeing that ping, and can we trust them not to share that with other organizations, whether they're subpoenaed or not? And so, like, does Flock or whatever subsequent company, when that data connects, does that tell anybody outside of our area that that person or that car is in our town? And that's what concerns me, is can we truly control that data? And I don't know the answer to that.
8: I don't know that I can give you an answer on that. What I can tell you is, and I think this was addressed on page 148 as well, it's shared with Colorado law enforcement agencies, and then there's two in New Mexico. The Colorado ones presumably are also wired into the larger federal database. So if there's a federal data alert, the Colorado one would pick up that as well.
3: Right.
8: You know, in the scenario you're talking about, I think, and we can use an example. Let's say there's a vehicle let's use a real one. I'm aware that there was a murder in Utah. I don't know if you remember, this occurred. It was at a hiking trail outside of, I think it was Hanksville, Utah. And that individual, it's still subject to judicial process, but it's alleged that that individual killed a number of people at the trailhead, took that vehicle, and then was using that vehicle to traverse back to the East Coast or the Midwest somewhere. That vehicle being lost at the trailhead was put into the database. And I believe when it passed through Pagosa Springs, south of here, it pinged based on that reader picking it up. Law enforcement, they were at the edge of town. They were able to then put themselves into a position to apprehend that suspect and stop that vehicle, and the individual involved, I believe, surrendered rather peacefully at that point in time. That's an example of how this can work and how thousands of other vehicles just pass on through as long as there's not a ping or a hit on that system or the database.
3: I think it's obvious that it has some really great applications. And it's the opposite side, which is violations of people's civil rights. Like, let's say a woman from Texas seeks reproductive health care in the state of Colorado, and she gets registered, or her vehicle gets registered, and then Texas can go after her because somehow that information gets back to Texas. Or, you know, you can come up with a million scenarios where it's a violation of someone's civil rights, at least by our definition.
6: And we'll have Josh, I think, talk about it at the work session, because it's very strict on kind of what it is collected and who it's shared with. So we'll talk about that.
3: And so technically, my question is, can we truly control who sees that information? Because I agree mm-hmm. that I trust our, you know, county people, all our town people, everyone. It's just What is it that we don't actually control?
2: Okay. And I want to reiterate the reason I wanted to have this discussion both with Zoe and Kevin was to give ourselves the opportunity to bring up the topics to then discuss at that work session. So I'm glad that Chief is listening and Kevin can reiterate certain things or add certain things so we have a better discussion in October. So I don't expect Chief to have all the answers on the whim, nor Kevin, but it's awesome. I mean, it's another great point. And that's all part of making that October discussion better. Charles?
14: Just as something I would like for y'all to be able to discuss or explain to us in October is the audit log, which seems to be a way to, I guess, keep it honest. But I would like to understand how that works better and how those outside groups, how we can audit if they're looking at our.
0: Who's looking at it?
2: Dirk, I'll take a question from you.
11: One quick comment. I think we live in a bubble. And that's the reality for how we trust all of our other citizens, our law enforcement agents and everything else.

0: Department of Homeland Security, FBI, or ICE comes in and seizes the equipment. Yes, we can go to court and get it back, but the damage is done. If we don't have the data, there's nothing to collect. Thank you.
1: Thank you, Dirk. Any other questions from counsel for Kevin? Kevin, thank you very much. Dan?
2: I would just add the sort of renewed call for, I feel like a lot of the analysis has come through the legal or law enforcement perspective. This might be more to Zoe because this is perhaps outside your purview, but I'm sure many hands would work on it. But some of those civil liberties, societal-wide implications, and there is factual reporting, of course. We don't want to be, you know, we don't want to fall victim to the people who just hate government and want to rile up. And I don't think anybody in this room is acting in that way. But I think the analysis could, because from Mari's comment of, you know, there's two parallel conversations. There is that legitimate law enforcement track, which I think is where a lot of this analysis has come down through. And that's the easier analysis to undertake. But some of the other comments that we're giving is some of those broader societal questions. What are our values? How do we make sure that that data stays where it is? And those are the harder, more nebulous questions to answer. And so in trying to incorporate that to the best of your ability, again, I recognize that I'm asking a lot with that, but to the best of your ability, it would be greatly appreciated in the conversations, because I think there are those two parallel tracks of conversation happening.
3: Thanks, Dan.
1: Great. Kevin, thank you for your time with that. And council, fellow council members, thank you for your thoughts on that as well. Again, I think it will make for a healthier discussion when it's brought up. That brings us to agenda item 10C, and that is the council reports. And we'll start with Maria.
4: Great. Okay, so we had Region 10 meeting. Region 10 came and educated our local population about the benefits of the tax credits, both for businesses and for nonprofits. And then also at the Region 10 board meeting, we approved the Telluride Medical Center and Telluride Science as projects of the Enterprise Zone. They still have a couple more approvals they need to get, but they will soon become projects of the Enterprise Zone, and that's great for their donors to those organizations. Just a reminder to all businesses, please take 5 minutes and pre-certify as a business within the Enterprise Zone, because there's a huge array of tax credits that you'll likely be able to take advantage of. Then secondly, last Monday, the Telluride Foundation convened a meeting of local business owners. So we had 16 business owners from Mountain Village, Telluride, and Lawson across restaurants, retail, lodging, and festivals. All were really strongly in favor of having a regional chamber of commerce. And a couple business owners even called the need for this an existential need. So the goals that the business owners laid out for a local chamber are, communication amongst each other, creating a long-term vision for the town, and providing a unified voice to help local governments understand better what their priorities are, ranging from, should we close Main Street on given days? Or, you know, what kind of housing do our employees need? And they want to have a unified voice for local governments. They also expressed a lot of concern about Main Street losing its uniqueness. A lot of concern, naturally, about the costs and difficulties of making money in our town. They would like more help from problem solving. They're very concerned about vitality in our community. They had a lot of praise for TMVOA and Mountain Village. And they said they were tired of hearing no from the town of Telluride. Anyway, so the foundation will hold another meeting in late September, to continue the process of looking through how we'd go about it, both from a business model and, you know, finding the funding for it. And so thank you to the Telluride Foundation for working on this initiative. Lastly, I put together a meeting with 19 local nonprofits and Ernest House when he was here for our intergovernmental meeting. and to talk about

0: about allyship. And a lot of people wanted to do a big event. We probably won't be able to do that this year, but perhaps we'll look at doing that next October. But what you will likely do is do some field trips and to go visit the Ute Mountain Ute and the Southern Ute reservations. So if anybody's interested in going to like the cultural center in Ignacio or other trips to Toyac, just let me know and I'll put you on the list. That's it. Thanks.
1: Great. I love field trips. I'll go. thanks for listening to Lance and the open space rerouting of the river trail there. Open space is in the process of approving placement of new wayfinding signs on the valley floor. We did a site walk for that between the Shell and Boomerang about some of the big trailhead signs. Not too big, but positioning them properly. I was online for the Parks and Rec meeting, and I just wanted to make a comment that the Oval will get drainage improvements and new sod laid. I think that's going to happen, Zoe, next year. Is it this fall?
0: Sorry, for what?
1: For the Oval. But there will be improvements for the drainage.
2: So they're going to be working on that.
1: Working on it, yeah. And it's not going to get paved. So just they wanted to be clear there. I enjoyed the Camp Alderwild weekend. I participated in a SMART meeting, which Ashley, you and Ellen, I believe, were also there. And I attended the Ethics Commission meeting related to an incident. And the Ethics Committee proposed to delete the phrase above reproach from the language in the general guidelines and add clarifying language so that above reproach was not vague. And the red line, do you guys want to hear it?
3: Sure.
1: Are you going to change it to, or do you want to hear it later? Okay. Their conduct must be consistently civil, respectful, and free of profanity, personal attacks, disparagement, or intimidation in all official settings, communications, and interactions. Officials shall model professionalism, maintain decorum, and focus comments on issues rather than individuals. So that phrase will replace above reproach. And I don't think they added Zoom in there, but I think it includes Zoom. That's understood. So moving ahead and moving forward, everyone just be aware of that.
4: Bring that back next meeting for
1: yep.
4: Code change.
1: Okay.
2: Great. Can I pause just real quick and get Kevin, maybe this is an education opportunity. So we have our council liaisons for our boards and commissions. You mentioned that we then have three council members attending a P&Z meeting. Is there any conflict or anything that we should be aware of when that occurs, Kevin, in the capacity?
5: Well, we had some training on this. I know back in 2023, in the meaning of a liaison, is that what you're getting at?
2: Meaning a liaison, also just having more than two council members present at any of these types of meetings.
5: Yep. So if you get to three, you're implicating open meeting issues. So be mindful of that. You can't necessarily prevent council members from gathering in a location explicitly. There are some exceptions under the open meetings law that say if it's a chance social gathering and if you're not there to discuss the principal purpose of the business that's before that board, then it wouldn't implicate necessarily a meeting of the other board that has that quorum. But it certainly raises questions, and someone could make an assertion on that.
2: Okay.
5: I'm not sure if I'm interpreting your question.
2: Yeah,
1: I wasn't talking about P&Z. I was talking about Parks and Rec. I was on Zoom.
2: So can we still have three members of council attending Parks as long as we only have one liaison position?
5: So it's a noticed meeting of the Parks and Rec Commission.
2: Yep.
5: It's not a noticed meeting of the town council. Okay. You've got a quorum there from town council. That could constitute a meeting, but if they're not discussing it, I don't think you're probably going to trigger the open meetings issues at that point in time.
3: Especially if one is online and one person is present.
2: I think it's more about just engagement.
6: Yeah. It's an option of three in a meeting, right? Whether you're participating or not, right?
2: It just gets complicated. So just being conscious of that. And I think for the liaison role, obviously liaisons aren't meant to participate anyway. We're all just observing at that point and bringing those back to council. So you aren't members of any of those boards, nor are you interacting or, you know, part of that really. So just bringing that up and making sure you're all conscious of those things and coordinating.
1: I am.
2: So, and that was more for the public because I can already see someone coming to me and asking about that. So just putting that out on the record. But thanks, Kristen.
6: All right. So I went to a public art commission meeting, the first one we've had in years. And we talked about establishing a bi-monthly meeting schedule so that there's just some consistency within that commission. We're looking at wordsmithing the language around the purpose of that. It definitely was written for temporary art installations, but as we know, some of the art, the public art that we're looking at is more semi-permanent. So seeing how we can adjust the language to be more inclusive of that type of project. We also talked about the possibility of a stipend for art projects at some point. Right now, it's all on the cost of the artist proposing the project. But as we, you know, consider more RFPs, like the Silverjack parking lot stairs, could that somehow involve a stipend if somebody's, you know, responding to an RFP that we're putting out for public art? So that was something we talked about. And then, you know, more about a maintenance plan if something is going to be semi-permanent, if it's, you know, on a town facility, is there more? Right now, it's stated that the artist is responsible for all maintenance, but you know, looking at if that needs to be amended. So some good discussions, and I'm excited for us to have these bi-monthly meetings. I also wanted to repeat that case grants are open and due by September 28th by 11:59 p.m. Tomorrow, September 2nd, there's going to be a grant forum at noon right here in Rebecca Hall. It's not mandatory that you come, but if you're a new applicant or haven't reviewed our case application, grant application in a while, that'd be a really great event to attend. So just reminding you guys that's tomorrow at noon. And then we had gondola subcommittee, but I usually let Ashley take that one. So
3: you can if you wasn't.
6: There wasn't a ton that came up, you know, and we have gondola leadership coming up too, but I did, as I brought up in our work session earlier, I found some of the analysis of alternative solutions to public transit very insightful, and I wish I could remember those numbers, but I didn't write them down. We also talked about specifically about really trying to get going on a communication strategy. I think that needs a little more workshopping as to whose responsibility that is and kind of how we approach that. But that was something that came up again, and we talked about it a little bit more. We also talked about the possibility of adding DC lobbyists into the budget if we need that, and one of our subcommittee members has worked with lobbyists on FTA grants for, you know, even larger public transit projects. So he recommended that. So that was brought to the subcommittee. And we're continuing to get the analysis on the non-FTA alternative project, which would look a little different than the one that is designed to get that FTA grant funding. So we're going to continue to kind of put together that that possible project, since we've really focused on the FTA funded option. Yeah, I think that's everything.
7: Great.
8: Thank you, Elena. Charles?
9: All right. Ecology Commission met, and they're discussing the climate action plan potential ideas for some ordinances that we could look at or they could recommend to town council. The one that kind of came up was slowly phasing out combustion landscaping, things like leaf blowers and mowers and stuff, and moving those to electric. It would be a phased in process, and they're just kind of coming up with ideas. They're also a Black Bear Awareness Week. They're doing a lot of things for that, PSAs on Kodo, and they're going to have a tent or booth at the farmer's market on the 11th. And then they are starting to, the Climate Action Plan is supposed to be updated every 5 years, which would be 2027. So they are starting to look at recommendations for revisions for that. That's all of ecology. And then HARC is very busy.
3: Are you going to give the update, or am I going to give the update?
9: Oh, yeah, you can give the update.
3: Well, I went as your...
9: You went as
3: in
9: my
3: your stead.
9: But I snuck in too, or, you know, online, but there are only two of us. There are lots of us.
7: I listened, but I didn't say anything.
2: You guys can all listen. It's all about the participation.
7: Yeah.
9: Yes.
3: We can both give HARC updates. There's a big enough meeting.
9: I'll do the first.
3: You give your perspective.
9: The first item.
2: No perspectives, just facts.
9: The town county facility at Aspen and Colorado. That was its second work session. The big concerns for them were its original mass and scale. They feel the gateway to town, and they want to make sure that it is an appropriate historical, kind of fits with our historical look. But that seems to be moving forward. Their other big item, I'll let Ashley go with Shandoka and Lot L.
3: Sure. Yeah, so I went as the alternate liaison for Charles because he was out of town. So I was able to participate in the site walk with the community and the HARC members. That was actually the first site walk I've ever been on with HARC. So that was an interesting kind of experience for me. I think that I felt like there was a lot of frustration from the public feeling like they wanted to have, as we've discussed in a lot of other avenues, have like an open dialogue about the overall, you know, uses of the property and things like that, that didn't fit in with the purview of HARC. Again, something else that we've been talking about, that, you know, HARC's really looking at architectural design review, mass and scale. They're not necessarily looking at, you know, what the actual intended uses of the property are. So I think that we as a council, this being a town project, maybe we should look at a way to maybe re-engage with the community to have a more open dialogue where people can ask some of these questions, because I felt a lot of frustration with our community members in that, because they wanted to ask specific questions that really didn't have anything to do with HARC and specifically where this development proposal was in the process. And so that's just kind of, that was my takeaway from it. So I think that maybe we need to talk about, you know, do we do another open house or something like that to re-engage with that? Obviously, as we all know, because we presented this is a town project, that there was, it was a very large project. Comments from HARC were that, you know, that it was too big, that it was too tall, too boxy, and that it needed to ultimately be reduced down pretty significantly. They gave, I think it was at least 8 points that they wanted to have the design team relook at and bring back to HARC. Obviously, a lot of those things were mass and scale. So, lower building heights, losing stories on specific buildings, taking the size of the large internal parking structure and reducing that. So there was a lot of like I said, overall desire for the project to be considerably smaller than what was presented. I think that, you know, we all, when we approved that design to go in front of HARC, knew that it was a large project because we are trying to tackle a lot of issues with this. So it also, in that vein, it wasn't surprising that they had a lot of things to say about the overall size of it. So they gave pretty clear direction to that team to move forward with coming back to them. And the team felt confident that they could take all of those requests and redesign the project to fit better within the HARC design guidelines. Obviously that will result in a reduction in the overall size of the project. Because of that discussion and the length of that, they weren't able to get to any of the other projects that were on the agenda. So those all got continued. So that was really it. That was basically the...
10: All right, friends, we are going to fade down here on town council and fade up NPR All Things Considered here at 5 p.m. You're listening to KOTO and Telluride. KOOK in Ridgeway and Ure.
11: Fail, which is consistent with the president's dislike of mail-in balloting, but it is also unconscionable.
12: Reaction after a whistleblower claims the U.S. Postal Service is helping President Trump restrict mail-in voting.
13: For Tuesday, September 1st, this is All Things Considered.
12: I'm Elsa Chang.
13: And I'm Mary Louise Kelly. Under new federal rules, Arizona will be drawing much less water from the Colorado River.
12: Which means it could get more expensive to keep those taps flowing.
14: When people get that bill, they see it and they feel it in their pocketbook, and that can be really painful.
13: Also, rescuers are still trying to find hundreds of people almost a week after floods in Nepal and Tibet.
12: And Indigenous communities in Australia honor Dolly Parton for helping children read.
15: Access to books is a huge thing for a lot of people, take it for granted.
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16: Live from NPR News in Washington, I'm Louise Schiavone. The Republican-led House voted 413-2 to censure North Carolina Republican Chuck Edwards. NPR's Claudia Grisales reports a House committee recommended the move after an ethics investigation found that he sexually harassed two female staff members.
17: Chuck Edwards rejected the allegations, taking to the House floor to urge his colleagues to vote against censure. And while he apologized to the two female staffers at the center of the probe, he said he should be judged on the quote facts.
18: Mr. Speaker, regret is not an admission of sexual harassment.
17: However, the 65-year-old congressman ended his re-election bid after the panel shared its investigative findings. The House Ethics Committee said Edwards created a hostile work environment fueled by sexual harassment and unwanted advances on two of his employees. The censure marks a rare public shaming on the House floor, the panel's maximum punishment, short of expulsion. Claudia Rizales, NPR News.
16: On a broad bipartisan vote, the House of Representatives has passed legislation to extend federal spending at current levels beyond the November midterm elections and through mid-December. The Senate has already approved the bill. The president's expected to sign it. The action averts a government shutdown. The U.S. military is coming to grips with a big resignation. Army Secretary Dan Driscoll, who had clashed with Defense Secretary Pete Hegseth, turned in his resignation directly to President Trump. NPR's Tom Bowman has details.
19: He told the president a number of things, according to a person close to him. He said the U.S. is losing the Iran war. He talked about how the war has drastically reduced the stockpile of missiles. He talked about the difficulty in getting the Pentagon budget through under Defense Secretary Pete Hegseth. And he said modernizing the military, a key focus of Driscoll, was not going forward because Hegseth is firing people who know what they're doing. This person said Driscoll basically laid it down. I think there was a hope Driscoll would stay through the midterms, but I'm told he'll leave this week.
16: NPR's Tom Bowman. It was another tough day in markets as another wave of U.S. strikes against Iranian targets sent stocks lower and oil prices sharply higher. NPR's Rafael Nam reports.
20: It hasn't been a great start to September. The prospect of a resumption of attacks between the U.S. and Iran helped send stock markets lower, with all three major indexes ending down. Meanwhile, Brent, the global benchmark for crude, surged amid fears that global supplies will continue to be hit. But perhaps the biggest action happened in bond markets. A sell-off there drove up short and long-term interest rates. All this at a time when bond investors are already concerned that governments like the US and Japan are borrowing massive amounts of money and going deeper into debt. Rafael Nam, NPR News.
16: This is NPR News in Washington. An innovative program in Milwaukee is using produce that would otherwise be thrown out to make healthy vegetarian meals for vulnerable people or those in so-called food deserts. Mayon Silver of WUWM in Milwaukee reports.
0: Volunteers for Veggie Chop Shop gather up unsold produce at local farmers markets. They chop up veggies like green beans, corn, tomatoes, and cucumber. Then two paid chefs on staff cook them into vegetarian meals. Antonio Felder is a volunteer at an outdoor pantry in a Milwaukee neighborhood where Chop Shop meals are offered.
21: You're bringing it to the people. Some things that people probably never tried before. This is pure. This is good for you.
0: Since 2015, Veggie Chop Shop has served more than 51,000 community meals to places like shelters that focus on domestic violence or homelessness. They've used more than 93,000 pounds of produce that would have otherwise ended up in landfills. For NPR News, I'm Mayan Silver in Milwaukee.
16: In Plymouth, Massachusetts, Judge William Sullivan has ordered jurors in the Lindsay Clancy murder trial to keep trying to reach a unanimous decision. Jurors have now headed home for the evening after day four. Today, they told the judge they are deadlocked on a verdict. The 36-year-old former labor and delivery nurse is accused of strangling her children, ages 5 and 3 years old and 8 months. Clancy's attorneys argue she was suffering postpartum psychosis. Prosecutors say there's evidence Clancy knew her actions were wrong and had made a conscious choice. I'm Louise Schiavone, NPR News.
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0: 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I'm Mary Louise Kelly in Washington.
1: And I'm Elsa Chang in Culver City, California. A whistleblower report warns that the U.S. Postal Service is rushing out a new online system that could derail the midterm election. That system is part of a plan for President Trump's attempt to restrict mail-in voting, and key parts of that plan remain blocked, at least for now, by a court order. NPR's Hansi Lo Wang has been tracking all of this and joins us now. Hi, Hansi.
2: Hey, Elsa.
1: Hey, okay, so this online system, it's the result of an executive order that Trump signed back in March, right? Can you just remind us what that order tells the Postal Service to do?
2: President Trump's order basically called for the Postal Service to deliver mail-in ballots only to people on lists of absentee voters that states would have to turn over to USPS. And this new whistleblower report is focused on an online portal that's supposed to allow state election officials to submit voter names. The plan is that, you know, all that information in the portal has to match what's on the envelopes for the ballots state election officials want to send out. Otherwise, the Postal Service says it will not deliver them. And I should note, USPS is a financial supporter of NPR.
1: Correct. And what are the whistleblowers' concerns exactly about this online portal?
2: The concern here is this system is not ready for prime time. And if the courts allow USPS to require states to use it, there may be a lot of eligible absentee voters who may not get their ballots in time for the midterms or at all.
1: Wait, how could that happen theoretically?
2: We have an anonymous federal government official claiming in this whistleblower complaint that the online portal system has not been properly tested and that USPS has set an unusually strict policy for checking ballot envelopes. Basically, if the information on one ballot in a batch doesn't exactly match what's in the system, the whole batch can be held up and not delivered until that entire group is reviewed again.
1: Oh.
2: And that could really gum up the delivery schedule for election officials who have thousands of ballots to mail out. And I reached out to the USPS spokespeople to see if they have any response to these claims. No response so far, but they do have the whistleblower report. It was submitted by Senator Richard Blumenthal, a Democrat from Connecticut. And here's what the senator told Here Now.
3: This system seems designed to fail, which is consistent with the president's dislike of mail-in balloting, but it is also illegal, unconstitutional, and unconscionable.
1: Wait, can we just step back, Hansi? Explain what President Trump's reason was for even ordering the Postal Service to come up with a system like this.
2: President Trump has said he issued this executive order to stop illegal voting by non-U.S. citizens, which many studies and audits have found to be extremely rare. And Trump has been a vocal critic of mail-in voting, even though he himself has voted by mail in Florida. So, you know, now we have a federal judge in Boston ruling that the Postal Service's plan for Trump's order is likely illegal because USPS has no authority to control voting by mail. But that ruling has been appealed, and it's likely making its way to the Supreme Court, which did previously rule on a procedural question about Trump's order in these lawsuits, but it hasn't ruled on the order's legality.
1: Exactly. So it sounds like the legal fight is not over yet, but Election Day is, what, just over 2 months away? So shouldn't those ballots be going out soon?
2: Yes, very soon. North Carolina has to start mailing out its absentee ballots this Friday, and that officially kicks off voting season for this year's midterm election. So there is very little time left for USPS to carry out this plan for Trump's order fully. And the bottom line right now is, you know, a lot of uncertainty, but voting by mail is still a viable option to all eligible voters.
1: That is NPR's Hansi Lo Wang. Thank you, Hansi.
2: You're welcome, Elsa.
0: The federal government's new plan for the Colorado River cuts the water supply for Arizona by a lot. That's because the Colorado River is drying up. But leaders of cities in the Phoenix and Tucson areas say taps won't be going dry. From member station KJZZ, Alex Hager explains why.
4: This is how the Colorado River gets to Phoenix, in an unassuming canal by the side of the road. And starting next year, this ribbon of blue across the desert is going to carry less water. Phoenix water manager Max Wilson says despite that, people who depend on it won't notice a big difference.
5: The cuts that we're talking about today will not threaten water deliveries to homes. There will never be a moment where you go into your house, you turn on your faucet, and no water comes out the other side.
4: under the baking desert sun, Wilson says Phoenix and its neighbors have seen today's shortages coming for decades and have spent that time preparing.
5: Arizonans have been solving water problems for our entire history, and we didn't forget how to do that overnight. We're going to do it again now.
4: Cities have backup plans. They don't just depend on the Colorado River. Many also use other nearby rivers. Lots have been storing extra water underground for years, and now they'll tap into it and make up for the water they're losing. Up the road in the master planned community of Anthem, Colorado River water is coming out of a pipe, bubbling into big holding ponds. They're owned by EPCOR, a private utility company. Water manager Doug Dunham says he's been building a plan B and C into this system.
6: That's what we do, and that's what water professionals across the state have been doing for decades.
4: Part of that redundancy means big new pumps and pipes. EPCOR has been connecting different parts of its water system, so when the source for one treatment plant is short, it can pipe in water from another. But it's not cheap, and more of that work will be needed down the road.
7: Eventually, we're going to have to do harder, more difficult, and read into that more expensive things to make sure that water resources are brought in.
4: That will almost certainly mean higher bills, but steeper water rates can be part of the solution. Restrictions on things like lawn watering are rare around here.
8: I'm not convinced that voluntary or even involuntary water conservation measures necessarily get you a lot of water.
4: That's Catherine Sorensen, who researches water policy at Arizona State University.
8: What does work is a good price signal on what you pay for the water.
4: Sorensen says Phoenix charges a lot more for water in the summer. And since the late 80s, that's helped bring peak water use down by about 40%.
8: And when people get that bill, they see it and they feel it in their pocketbook. And that can be really painful. And the change can be immediate.
4: And water bills are likely to keep getting higher. The projects that are helping Arizona survive water cuts today cost hundreds of millions. But Phoenix's Max Wilson says the ones needed for tomorrow will cost billions. Back at the canal in Phoenix, Wilson can see that next chapter just down the street.
5: What we're looking at is the confluence of the city's past and the city's future.
4: There's a towering crane working on a new facility that will safely clean up sewage water back into drinking water. The city says this one project is expected to send water into pipes in about 3 years and could cost more than $350 million.
5: And yes, we will have to pay some of those costs, but when you think about the benefits and you think about the fact that our kids and our grandkids are not going to be exposed to the types of shortages that we're talking about here today, I think it's worth it.
4: Those shortages will kick in at the start of next year. For NPR News, I'm Alex Hager in Phoenix.
1: Tributes continue to pour in 1 week since Dolly Parton's death. In Australia, the queen of country music is being remembered for her work in advancing children's literacy, especially in Indigenous communities. Christina Kukuya reports from Melbourne.
9: Dolly Parton's 1987 tour was one of her most memorable in Australia, when thousands turned out around the country to hear her sing. Every one of Parton's visits to Australia between 1979 and 2014 left a lasting impression.
10: Anthony Albanese, is that how you say his name?
9: Like in 2011, when on stage she thanked the then Transport Minister, now Prime Minister, for allowing her oversized tour buses to travel on local roads.
10: I don't know if he's here today. If he is, if he'll come up here, I'll smear lip gloss all over him.
9: Beyond her talent and humour, Parton's legacy lives on through the organisation she created to provide free books to children.
10: I am so happy to announce that Tamworth is bringing the Imagination Library to all of its children. Your little lady who.
9: The regional city is Australia's country music capital and has a unique success story, with almost every child enrolled in the program at birth. Alexandra Irving from the Australian distributor United Way says it's reaching children in cities and even the most remote areas.
11: In Katherine, in the Northern Territory, they were affected by really terrible flooding. Those children continued to receive their books by chopper, so the helicopter brought their books in.
9: The effect has been profound, says Irving. More than 2 million books distributed since 2013, with many Indigenous children among the recipients. She recalls one mother's story about the program's impact.
11: One of the books had a beautiful illustration of someone flying a plane. It was a book all about travel. And that child brought the book to their mum and said, "Mum, this person, this character has my skin colour. I didn't know that someone with our skin colour can fly a plane."
9: PARTA's literacy program also promotes Indigenous books and authors like Greg Dries.
12: Access to books is a huge thing. A lot of people take it for granted, but being somebody from the bush, I understand how hard it is to get a book into your hands.
9: Dries feels a personal connection to PARTA too, through his mother's favourite song, Coat of Many Colours.
12: And especially that last bit. Now, I know we had no money, but I was rich as I could be in my coat of many colours that my mama made for me. And for me, growing up with mum saying things like that, it's hugely important to enjoy every moment in life, regardless of what's around you.
9: Aboriginal artist Kayleen Whiskey immortalised Parton's influence as the number one Kunga Kumpu, or strong woman, in paintings and this video titled Dolly's Song.
13: I'm Dolly Parton. I'm singing a good song with my guitar.
9: Whiskey loved to paint Parton visiting her remote desert community, interacting with local people and the landscape, something that will now forever remain a dream. For NPR News, I'm Christina Kukola in Melbourne.
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1: 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I'm Ailsa Chang.
2: And I'm Juana Summers. In late spring of 1988, a group of gay men gather in Kingston, Jamaica, to stretch their acting skills and put on a play. At the time, gay men gathering for any reason was risky. Sex between men was outlawed, homophobia was rampant, and at one rehearsal, a murderous, hateful mob attacks.
3: This attack in the book was based on an incident which I knew in my gut happened. I just couldn't prove it.
2: Award-winning novelist Marlon James was growing up gay in Jamaica during that same time, and in his new book, The Disappearers, the attack he'd heard about inspires his examination of the choices people make after enduring extreme violence. When we spoke, James told me part of his motivation for writing the book was a fact-finding mission.
3: I always knew the official record is the one thing you don't trust. Mm-hmm. The official record comes with an agenda that was colonial to upper class or whatever. So when I want to know what's going on, I go on the street, I go in the mountains, I go to the alleyways, or I just grab a group of grandmothers and go, tell me what really happened. Mm.
2: Does any part of you hope that the attack that might have been gets a more thorough investigation, or that people think about it differently as a result of this book?
3: I hope they think about it differently. And it's one of the reasons why I took a very, very difficult decision of going in the minds of the attackers. It was a very hard thing to do, and not surprisingly, it's a shortest section in the book. But I wanted to demystify the idea of a mob as this beast. These are people. It's easy. I wanted to show evil without demonizing it, if that makes any sense. Mm. That these people, you know, I tell people, you know, lots of loving mothers and fathers hate black people. And a lot of the people involved in the attack, you know, go home and kiss their wives and raise their children. They consider themselves good people. And I wanted to really get, you know, did that Grace Paley say, get another rock of your character's reasoning. Mm. What is the logic, the breakdown behind a violent attack? At the same time, I didn't want to dwell too much on it because then I'd throw agency to the people who mean gay people harm. And I certainly was going to do that.
2: Yeah. I wonder, do you feel as a novelist that you have any obligation when imagining the story of real victims whose stories were never recorded?
3: Absolutely. And I am very careful. You know, one of the postscripts to this book is that I actually finally managed to confirm that the attack happened. Hmm. And I remember speaking to somebody, it was a person who got political asylum in Canada, and I almost cried. I go, I knew this happened.
2: Wow. That had to have been an incredible moment.
3: It was, because, you know, I get a lot of flack for violence. And the thing is, I've never told a false violence story in my life. Mm-hmm. We have to come to terms with humans are. You know, recently, I just wrote the new introduction for Cormac McCarthy's Blood Meridian, which I jumped at the chance to do.
2: Yeah.
3: Because the one of the things that people use to justify liking it is saying the violence isn't gratuitous. And I count or go, this is one of the most gratuitous and violent novels ever written. And that's the point. All violence is gratuitous. If you're saying there's such a thing as too much violence, then you're automatically saying there's such a thing as just enough. Hmm. You know, what is too much rape? I don't understand. What is just enough rape? Yeah. There's no such thing. And if people are disturbed by it, the violence are right. I'm like, yeah, you're not supposed to go off into the sunset with John Wick. You're supposed to go, damage happened here.
2: Mm-hmm. After this brutal attack, we see this group of men make drastically different choices. Some mm-hmm. are clearly in denial. Some try to reinvent themselves. Others really want revenge. I wonder, did you want the novel to resist identifying one morally correct way to survive?
3: Absolutely, because there isn't one. There isn't one. And I'm not sure any of them were morally correct or morally incorrect. I, like anybody else, feel the vengeance urge. But the character in the book who chooses vengeance not only loses a sense of mooring, not only loses a sense of self, he kind of loses his mind. There's a price you pay, even if you feel justified. There's a price you pay for trying to go through evil to get to good. Mm. You know, I think we're kind of kidding ourselves, but I understand why he chose that. And I think different people are looking for different things. I think some people want peace. Some people want acceptance. Some people just want to be normal. You know, some people want to die or vanish. And I really wanted to capture the full range of how people deal with evil that men do.
4: When readers come to this book, we bring with it a historical knowledge about the devastating nature of the AIDS crisis that the characters in your novel don't have because it's happening around them in real time. How did you explore that without allowing it to overwhelm the characters' immediate lives?
3: It's funny because I didn't intend on exploring it. I, like a lot of people, certainly in my country, thought AIDS was an American thing. So when I went back to Jamaica to do research, and I just asked people, tell me about AIDS. And I wasn't prepared to get so many stories. I wasn't prepared to meet the nurse who took care of our patient zero.
4: Wow.
3: I wasn't prepared to run into people who survived through the 80s. I'm like, how did you do this? And if AIDS itself didn't change the nature of the country, AIDS hysteria certainly did.
4: Say more about that. How so?
3: Meaning that the church jumped on it and saying it's God's final punishment against homosexuals. It's one of the reasons why gay clubs in Jamaica went underground, because everybody thought these are the people spreading the plague, especially to decent Christian people who just get a blood transfusion. I remember when AIDS took over from nuclear war as our biggest fear.
4: The title of this book, it suggests that disappearing isn't something that's only done to people. It's also something that we sometimes do to ourselves. It can be a mode of survival.
3: Mm-hmm.
4: What interested you about disappearance? What types of disappearance interested you?
3: Well, I'm also a disappearer, and I was very good at it.
4: Yeah.
3: And that was how I survived. I realized, for example, if I opened my mouth, everybody said I sounded like a sissy. So I just stopped talking. So between 15 and 17, I'm pretty sure I said maybe 9 words total. I remember all the homophobic cool kids took the bus to school at 6. So I realized if I take the bus at 6:15, I don't have to deal with any of them. Nobody will see me enter school. Nobody sees me leave. And their kids, I see now, I'm a teacher. I see now, I look at somebody and go, I know you're trying to vanish. I see. I know when a kid is trying to fade away. Because sometimes it's not something like taking their lives, although there is that. But it's they've realized that the way they're going to make it to tomorrow is just fade into the woodwork, and you figure out how to do it. So the two men in the disappears aren't the only people who disappear.
4: We've been speaking with Marlon James. His new novel is The Disappearers. Marlon, thank you so much for coming on the show.
3: Thank you so much for having me. So great to be back.
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0: It's All Things Considered from NPR News. I'm Ilse Chang.
1: And I'm Mary Louise Kelly. Coming up, how a group in Milwaukee is getting more people to eat their veggies, even in food deserts.
2: 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So it feels great.
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3: Live from NPR News in Culver City, California, I'm Dwayne Brown. The Trump administration says the U.S. oil deal with Venezuela is a key part of its future or eventual democratic transition. NPR's Franco Ordonez has the latest.
4: The U.S.'s stated goal is not to just hold an election, but to create a lasting democracy. A U.S. official not authorized to speak publicly says the existing government has been plundering the Venezuela oil industry for years, if not for decades, doling out its most valuable natural resources to other governments for free or at dramatically reduced costs as favors or to pay off debt, all at the expense of the Venezuelan people. But the same official says U.S. investment will help reestablish the industry and assure that when a new democratic government is installed, that it'll be a healthy industry, which in turn would give those new leaders a better chance to succeed. Franco Ordonez, NPR News, the White House.
3: At least two people are dead after a flash flood in the Grand Canyon over the weekend. One person still missing. The deluge adds to a growing list of floods across the country this summer. NPR's Ava Berger reports.
5: Saturday, water rushed through the Grand Canyon, a sight that's becoming all too familiar. Surging waters have devastated communities across the country this summer. Last month, at least seven people died in floods in northwest Indiana. Thousands were without power for more than a week. Earlier in July, West Virginia officials said that some areas received 4.5 inches of rain in 37 minutes. Researchers like Brad Udall at Colorado State University say climate change connects these intense floods and is potentially making them stronger.
6: It's not at all crazy to be thinking something unusual is going on here, and that what's unusual is climate change.
5: Scientists expect the warmer climate to continue to intensify rain.
3: This is NPR. In Kentucky, novelist, poet, and environmentalist Wendell Berry has died. He was 91, from member station WEKU. Lily Burris reports.
7: Berry grew up on a farm in Henry County's Port Royal, Kentucky, an hour north of Louisville. Hailing from a farming family, he continued the tradition for more than 40 years, raising sheep and growing grain. While he advocated for small farms and pressing environmental issues, it was his writing that led to fame. Berry completed more than 50 published works in his lifetime, producing fiction, poetry, and essays. He often connected his writing with his farming advocacy, such as in his 1977 book, The Unsettling of America. Berry served as a creative writing and English professor at the University of Kentucky, his alma mater. In 2011, then-President Barack Obama awarded Berry the National Humanities Medal. In a tribute, former Kentucky poet laureate Silas House called Berry a great light. For NPR News, I'm Lily Burris.
3: After gaining strength in the Gulf of Mexico, Tropical Storm Edward made landfall today along the Texas-Louisiana border, bringing heavy rains and setting off flash flood warnings along the coast with sustained winds of 60 miles per hour. The storm has rapidly weakened, while several other storms continue to brew in the Pacific Ocean, including Lowell, which reached hurricane strength earlier today. 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
1: This is All Things Considered from NPR News. I'm Elsa Chang in Culver City, California.
2: And I'm Mary Louise Kelly in Washington. Jurors are deadlocked in the trial of Lindsay Clancy, the Massachusetts woman charged with killing her three children in 2023. Today was the fourth day of deliberations, and jurors told the judge they could not reach a unanimous decision. The judge told them, keep trying. Deborah Becker from member station WBUR has been covering the trial and is at the courthouse in Plymouth, Massachusetts. Hi there.
3: Hello.
2: Hey, so fill in the picture a bit more on what exactly happened in court today.
3: Well, about an hour after deliberations began this morning, jurors came back into the courtroom and reported they could not reach a unanimous verdict. However, following the judge's instructions, they returned to deliberate for the rest of the day, and they will continue tomorrow. Clancy's attorney, Kevin Reddington, says he's encouraged by that, and he hopes jurors will reach a verdict.
4: I'm very pleased with the work that this jury has put into the case.
3: And legal experts say it's not all that unusual for jurors to report no consensus at this point. And so far, they have deliberated about 23 hours.
2: And just back up and just remind us what the jury is considering.
3: So this jury of nine women and three men have some options. They've been asked to decide if Lindsay Clancy is guilty of first-degree murder, second-degree murder, or manslaughter, or if she's not criminally responsible because of her mental state. Her defense argues she was experiencing postpartum psychosis and was not in control of her behavior. The prosecution says she deliberately planned to kill her children. They were 5 years old, 3 years old, and 8 months old at the time. I spoke with defense attorney Ryan Sullivan, who's not involved in this case, and he says he's not surprised that jurors are struggling in a complicated case like this.
5: What the jury is saying is, look, you know, essentially we've discussed it and someone is saying this is what I think and another person is saying you cannot convince me otherwise. You know, there's no movement.
2: So where might this go from here? What is the likelihood that we're going to end with a hung jury?
3: Well, the jury goes back to their chamber in the courthouse tomorrow. They could come back a second time and tell the judge they can't reach a unanimous verdict. If that happens, the judge could then issue what are called in Massachusetts Tui Rodriguez instructions. Boston criminal defense lawyer Shira Diner says lawyers call that the dynamite option. It's when a judge strongly urges jurors to reach a consensus, saying they are in the best position to issue a verdict.
6: Then he would send them back out. And again, maybe they come up with a verdict, but if they don't at that point, the judge would most likely declare a mistrial.
2: And what happens then if there is a hung jury or a mistrial?
3: Well, the DA would then decide whether to hold a new trial, and the DA could consider lesser charges such as second-degree murder or manslaughter. Then there would be a bench trial with just the judge, no jury. Lindsay Clancy would remain committed to the state hospital where she's been for 3 years, more than 3 years. And I think many people really dread the thought of another trial. This has been long.
2: Deborah Becker from member station WBUR reporting from outside the courthouse. Thank you.
3: You're welcome.
1: It has been almost 1 week since powerful flash floods devastated riverside communities in Tibet and Nepal. And rescuers are still trying to locate hundreds of people, many of them workers, believed to be trapped in

0: to find those power plants.
1: Nepal's army is leading rescue efforts, and on X they shared video of khaki-clad men pulling themselves on ropes in slippery mud in a tight, dark, dripping tunnel. Just finding the tunnel is an achievement. Arnold Dix is a tunnelling expert helping to oversee rescue efforts. He describes the flood like a bomb that's gone off.
2: We've got multiple power stations all blown up. In each of them, we've potentially got people trapped.
1: So there are multiple disasters.
2: All concurrent, all with people who could be alive, all in grave danger of dying.
1: But first they have to find the power stations, many built along Nepal's Trishuli River, because they were covered up by mud, debris and boulders.
2: So you're presented with a moonscape. We used to have it, it's like a power station here, but it's gone.
1: He says the ground has risen between 30 and 50 feet in some areas. That's caused the river to literally shift. Dix says rescuers are relying on advanced mapping techniques to locate the tunnels, which were a feature of the hydropower plants. That's because they lead into the turbine houses.
2: And the Goldilocks zone where we think people may have survived is actually in the turbine houses, but we haven't been able to get into any turbine houses yet.
1: Dix says he's been assigned one hydropower plant called Trishuli 3A, where dozens of people are feared trapped. He says, consider the challenges they faced. He says in the past few days, rescuers dug down into the entrance of the tunnel. It used to be open to the air.
2: But it's now underneath the river.
1: And it was blocked by huge boulders carried by the flood, and they had to get the army to...
2: So normally it's a no-no to use explosives, but we had to call the army in to blow up the rocks.
1: They're also trying to prevent water from rushing in by...
2: trying to create an artificial drain for the tunnel so that we can let the water out.
1: And they're trying to punch a hole in the top of the power station and...
2: see if we can get some air and a bit of light, see if there's anyone alive in there.
1: The president of the Nepal Mountaineering Association, Poor Gelja Sherpa, told NPR that some of their men were assisting rescuers in finding tunnels, but they kept encountering...
3: debris pull up muddy and it's very, very difficult to walk inside.
1: Some people have survived. One of them was 29-year-old Janak Tapalia. He says when he saw the flood waters gushing down...
4: people started screaming. We all started running.
1: Tapalia saw a floating water tanker and climbed onto it. Says, that's how I saved my life. But most of his friends, his colleagues...
4: I saw the water carrying them all away.
1: Tapalia says he was lucky.
4: My friends were not able to save themselves. They could have survived, but... they did not get the chance.
1: Many Nepalese were angered after the government initially turned down offers of foreign assistance. The CEO of the Independent Power Plant Producers Association in Nepal told NPR that now foreign teams are helping, but...
5: now rescue is going on, but it is so late.
1: The CEO, Pim Gautam, says the government did not understand the level of technical expertise needed to rescue people from these hydro projects. On Tuesday, a spokesperson for Nepal's Ministry of Foreign Affairs said two teams from India and another from China, specialised in tunnel rescues, had arrived to assist Nepali teams. Spokesperson Lok Bahadur Pordel Chetri said a Korean team was also on its way. And he added, rescue efforts were yet to make progress. Dear Hadid, NPR News.

0: Village neighborhood. There's a DJ, colorful balloons, and a cookout. For arts teacher Kristen Plambeck, this week is her first time teaching at a new school in more than 20 years.
1: Part of me feels like a first-year teacher. and another part of me feels like I've been doing this so long, I know what I'm doing.
0: The district merged the K-8 school where Plambeck worked, Dyke School of the Arts, with Mound Elementary, and it became the Mound School of the Arts. In total, Cleveland school leaders closed or merged 29 schools this fall in a district of almost 90 schools. It's been smooth sailing so far for Plambeck.
1: This art room here at Mound School of the Arts is gorgeous. It's a really nice facility, and I'm feeling very optimistic.
0: Cleveland schools' enrollment dropped by more than half, from about 74,000 in the year 2000 to just 34,000 in 2025. School leaders estimate it will save $30 million a year for a district that faces big deficits. And leaders say it will mean Cleveland can focus more resources on the schools that remain. But new research looking at almost a decade of school closures in California is challenging some of those assumptions. Frances Pearman, an assistant professor of education at Stanford University who led the research, says closing schools isn't always the best solution.
2: You know, in industry, we know that the last thing a firm does is close the factory, right? But it seems like in school systems, the first thing you want to do is close the factory, right?
0: He says school costs are generally tied up in staff pay and benefits rather than buildings. And Pearman says many schools in California ended up losing funding tied to student enrollment. That could be due to dozens of reasons, including nearby private and charter schools siphoning students away after the nearest public option closes. Georgetown University professor Marguerite Rosa calls what schools are going through the big shrink. She says it's partly due to schools delaying cutting staff and operations despite years of enrollment dropping. This year alone, more than a dozen big school districts from Houston to Philadelphia are closing schools. And Rosa says more closures are on the way.
3: So districts might need to really think over the next 10 years, if our enrollment trends continue, what would be a plan that doesn't hit the same families again and again and again.
0: National research suggests students' academics suffer in the short term and potentially in the long term after a school is closed. Back in Cleveland, the first week of class with hundreds of students and teachers in new schools has had a few hiccups. Kids have been dropped off at the wrong bus stops, and some classes have been overcrowded. Teacher Chris LeGraire says during these first few weeks of school, he worries about kids from the merged schools not getting along at their new Mound School of the Arts.
4: I think it's just the culture, like, so the little rifts between the Mound kids and the DSA kids, and them still holding on to, like, their old identities, and us trying to get them to understand, like, now we're one.
0: A district spokesperson says so far, Cleveland school leaders are happy with how the consolidation plan is rolled out. But the full impact of consolidation in Cleveland and elsewhere won't be known for years to come. For NPR News, I'm Connor Morris in Cleveland.
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0: You are listening to All Things Considered. As enrollment falls and costs rise, public schools across the country are closing campuses, in part to save money. In Cleveland, for example, students returned this year to a district with almost a third of its schools closed or merged. But new research challenges whether that will actually help save money. IdeaStream Public Media's Connor Morris reports.
1: Nerves and excitement are running high at this Welcome Back to School event in Mound School of the Arts in Cleveland's Slavic

0: This is All Things Considered from NPR News. I'm Mary Louise Kelly.
1: And I'm Elsa Chang. The man accused of shooting and killing conservative activist Charlie Kirk has been in a hearing in Utah most of today. A state judge is expected to rule soon on whether he will go to trial, and if so, what charges he would face at that point. Sean Higgins with member station KUER in Salt Lake City is here with more. Hi, Sean.
2: Hi, Elsa.
1: Hi. Okay, so most people remember this, but Kirk, of course, was killed while speaking at Utah Valley University in Orem last September. And the person accused of shooting Kirk is Tyler Robinson, who's been in jail since he turned himself in shortly after that shooting. What charges does Tyler Robinson currently face?
2: So Robinson has been charged with 7 counts in total, and that includes an aggravated murder charge that does carry the death penalty. For that to stick, prosecutors have to show that Robinson knowingly endangered other people in the crowd when he allegedly shot and killed Kirk. Here's prosecutor Ryan McBride.
3: On September 10th, 2025, the defendant, Tyler James Robinson, shot and killed Charlie Kirk because he disagreed with him. And he did it by firing a high-powered rifle into a group of thousands who surrounded Charlie Kirk literally on all sides. We'd ask the court to bind over the defendant on all charges.
1: And the defense is arguing that Robinson should not face that aggravated murder charge, yes?
2: Yes, this is what the defense is really pushing back on. A lesser murder charge here in Utah would take the death penalty off the table. For instance, they say the bullet that killed Kirk did not endanger anyone else because it traveled above the crowd and not through it. Defense attorney Stacey Visser was very strong in making this argument.
4: There is zero evidence that there was any action taken towards other people. Zero evidence.
1: Wait, so it sounds like the defense is not denying that Robinson indeed was the shooter, right?
2: You know, okay. Elsa, it certainly sounds that way. And it's important to say, though, that Robinson has not admitted guilt here. He has not entered any pleas yet. But today the defense has spent a lot of time arguing that the enhanced charges prosecutors would want applied should not be applied because there's no evidence the shooter knowingly put people beside Charlie Kirk at risk or targeted Kirk because of his political beliefs. And the defense, I do have to say, is also up against a lot of evidence from prosecutors that they allege links Robinson to Kirk's death. There's video surveillance from the day of the shooting that prosecutors say shows Robinson arriving at Utah Valley University, moving across the rooftop where Kirk was shot from, and ultimately escaping campus. DNA evidence also links Robinson to the rifle that was allegedly used to kill Kirk. There are messages between Robinson and his romantic partner that prosecutors say amounts to a confession. And there's just the fact that Robinson turned himself into police the day after the shooting.
1: That is KUER's Sean Higgins in Salt Lake City. Thank you, Sean.
2: Thank you, Elsa.
0: Eat your vegetables. Still some of the best health advice out there, but it can be especially tough for vulnerable populations or those in food deserts. One innovative program is helping people get more tasty veggies by getting creative with produce that would otherwise have gone to waste. WUWM's Mayan Silver reports from Milwaukee.
5: Amanda McFan is pulling a small cart through a farmer's market in a Milwaukee neighborhood that's widely recognized as a food desert. She's food justice director for Tikkun Ha'iv, a Milwaukee Jewish social action organization. And she's greeting farmers like Jenny Yang.
6: Hi, hello. Good to see you again.
7: Yes, me too.
5: It's nearly closing time for the day, and Yang still has piles and piles to sell.
7: Today I have many different kinds of vegetables like amaranth, squash tips, green bean, zucchini, bitter melon.
5: As Yang goes through the food list, McFan asks for what hasn't been snapped up. She wants it for Tikkun Ha'iv's community meal program, Veggie Chop Shop. Yang shares why she regularly donates.
7: Because I have leftover. I don't want to throw trash.
5: She says she wants to help the hungry.
8: This is just totally amazing what the farmers are giving this time.
5: Rick Cabanatuan, one of 2 paid chefs on Veggie Chop Shop staff, is checking out other stalls with sous chef Brittany B. Papador.
9: And this corn came from him?
8: Yeah, it's so sweet, it's like eating candy.
5: By the end of the hour, they've hauled in 466 pounds of vegetables. They pile them into volunteers' carts. Shortly afterwards, they're in a basement kitchen space and cafeteria at All People's Church. That's where sous chef Papador says they've decided what to do with the haul.
10: Which is going to be a pesto primavera, apple, zucchini bread, braised greens, gazpacho, and garden herb green beans.
5: The next day, the same basement cafeteria is brimming with about 20 volunteers.
11: Welcome, welcome. Hello, hello. Everyone's
5: participants, some community regulars, some new volunteers, also women incarcerated in a local correctional center who've been allowed to join, get right to work, chopping up zucchini and cucumbers and shucking corn. Emily Waldock is one of the volunteers.
12: It feels amazing. I mean, just helping out people that need it. I know how it feels to, you know, be stuck and not have help from people. So it feels great.
5: Over in the kitchen, Chef Rick Cabanatuan is doing a low saute on what's become a signature dish, smothered greens from farmer Jenny Yang.
13: It's got smoked paprika, it's got onion, it's got garlic, and it's got a little bit of vinegar that's in here.
5: The food goes directly to child care centers, as well as women and children's centers that focus on recovery, domestic violence, and homelessness. Since 2015, Veggie Chop Shop has served more than 51,000 community meals out of more than 93,000 pounds of produce that would have ended up in landfills instead of being put on plates. One more place Veggie Chop Shop provides meals is at the Gathering Table, a fresh produce pantry outside of All People's Church. Antonio Felder volunteers at the pantry and lives in the area, also generally known as a food desert. He appreciates the accessible, healthy food.
14: You're bringing it to the people. Some things that people probably never tried before. This is pure. This is good for you.
5: He eyes a container of braised greens, but ends up going for the green beans seasoned in garlic, butter, and onions. He takes a bite.
14: Delicious. Thumbs up to the chef.
5: It's a full circle moment, taking healthy vegetables from farms to the forks of people who may otherwise find them hard to find. For NPR News, I'm Ayan Silver in Milwaukee.

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You're tuned in to KOTO Telluride and KOOK Ridgeway. Coming up in 15 seconds, we have a news fundraising show. We are raising money for your local community radio news. It's going to be fun. Oh, coming up after that, we have Pouser Radio at 7, Brothers Roz at 9, and starting off tomorrow morning at 6 a.m., Crocodile Dundee. Thanks for tuning in. And coming up right now, we have Off the Record.

0: here, fading out. Off the record. Folks who tune in every week will know that that's the theme song for Off the Record. It's actually a long song, though.
1: Unless I'm doing the Off the Record.
0: We have the news team in the studio, so the voice you just heard, do you want to introduce yourself?
1: Sure. My name is Luis Tabarez, and I work as a news reporter here, and I mostly do the Spanish stuff. Yeah.
0: This is Julia Caulfield. I'm the news director here at CODO, and joining us live in studio, we have
2: Eliza Dunn. Hi, everyone. I am the brand new rural reporter for CODO.
0: Day one.
2: Literally day one. I arrived in town last night, so it's been a whirlwind, but I'm so happy to be here. I'm so happy to be back because I was the news intern summer of 2024. So it's been a little bit, but I'm so happy to be here.
0: We're so happy to have you back. We've been waiting. But yeah, folks who listen know that we are traditionally at this point a three-person news team, but Mason left us, breaking our hearts. But then we got Eliza, so there you go. That's a good thing. At the end of last year, and so we are so excited to have you here now. Our news team is fully stocked again.
1: Yep.
0: And yeah. I know I put together a little post on social media about the show tonight, and I had to get three individual photos of us, so we're going to have to do a team photo.
2: Yeah.
1: I bet you had a lot of fun time finding an individual picture of me, huh?
0: No, you're actually the easiest one. Well.